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Hello, hello. It is June 10th in the year 2026, and I hope you're doing well on this Wednesday night. Nicole Bomer here. You are listening to Something Old, Something Blue, and this is a program where I bring you the best in classic blues and also classic blues rock. This is also a thematic blues show. I have such an enormous collection. I basically own pretty much everything that was ever recorded in the classic blues world. And so I am able to do, groupings and thematic shows. And I have a fun drinking program for you this evening. Who doesn't like a drinking program? But very specifically, I'm calling it Blues for Winos, people who love to hit the old vino. And there were quite a number of them to choose from, some of them more popular than others, all of them wonderful, quirky, interesting, and some with lessons, some tragic, some funny. You'll get the idea. Now, we're going to pop the musical cork with probably the best-known song about wine in the entire classic blues world. Here is Styx McGee with his classic, Drinkin' Wine, Spodee Odee Odee.

what you're doing.

All right, that was the opening set of tonight's program. It's called Blues for Winos, in case you didn't pick up on that. And it began with a big one, Styx McGee, and the song was Drinkin' Wine, Spodeody. That was obviously a highly jovial drinking song about getting sauced in New Orleans and just having a ball doing so. It was actually the first major hit for Atlantic Records when they released it as a single back in the year 1949. The song itself was waxed on Valentine's Day of that year in New York City, and it lent its name to this alcoholic fruit drink that was called Spodey. And boy, oh boy, it stayed on the R&B Billboard chart for almost half a year. It went up to number 2, where it remained for a month, and it just became obviously the best-known track of Styx McGee's career. He was backed up by his even more famous older brother, Brownie McGee, on guitar, and then we had Big Chief Ellis on piano there, and the great Gene Ramey on bass. Okay, in the number 2 position was Jerry Boogie McCain with Wine Oh Wine. That was actually some very early career material there. It was recorded in October of 1953 at his debut session at Diamond Studios, which is in Jackson, Mississippi. And it was a single for the Trumpet record label. Now, lyrically, it seems Jerry is quite attached to his wine, telling us he is as crazy about it as women are about men. Which is a pretty funny analogy. Not only was the Alabama-born player just a terrific amplified harpist, but he also liked to keep things in the family, too, as that was his brother, Walter, that was playing along with him on drums. All right, then we heard from J.D. Short with So Much Wine, which I think is a funny song title. So he was on the guitar, harmonica, and vocals. That was the venerable Delta Bluesman with just a bummer of a song that was captured by the famed producer Samuel Charters for the Library of Congress series. This happened in 1963. Now, that song just very starkly portrays the descent in life of the quote-unquote wino. It appears, when you first listen, that he's addressing a woman named Sweet Lucy and a man named Sneaky Pete there, but actually they were just both brands of very cheap wine at the time. He's so addicted, in fact, that he says multiple times that he wishes he could actually drink a bottle while asleep, which is very, very, very depressing stuff. So, but I'm sure in some cases realistic. All right, and then closing the set. Milt Buckner and his Beale Street Gang. And that song's called Red, Red Wine. And that's just one of many really swinging good time party rhythm and blues numbers about wine drinking that you're going to be hearing during tonight's show. That one was issued as a single by the Savoy record label in 1951. And these guys were active from the 1930s to the 1970s. Milt Buckner was actually dubbed the St. Louis Fireball, generally credited with having popularized the Hammond organ during the early 1950s. He just played very exuberant boogie-based approach to the whole thing and the instrument, and just added some really exciting new textures to that whole burgeoning R&B scene that was going on back then in the early 50s. St. Louis Fireball indeed. All right, the time is 8:21. You are tuned to WIOX, and so many folks listen to us just streaming on our website. That is WIOXradio.org. And I am your host, Nicole Bomer. Show is Something Old, Something Blue. And keep on going here, Blues for Winos. It seems that, yes, quite a lot of these bluesmen really like their vino, and even some of the very biggest names in the business. For example, here is an early 50s number from Chicago blues giant Howlin' Wolf. He's going to use that deep growling voice of his to sing about his affection for what he called C.V. wine, and that stands for Champagne Velvet.

0: Blues for Winos. That is the theme this evening. There were four in that set. I told you the song CV Wine Blues kicked it off. And with that unmistakable voice there, there could only be one man who was singing that song. The Wolf recorded it not long after his storied career began, when it was captured in Memphis in October of 1952. It was a single for the Charlie record label. So he is definitely praising the Champagne Velvet brand of wine. He asks the bartender to bring him a bottle, and he tells him to send his baby to come see him too. The man always had was sort of a bit of a big shot, right? And it's clear to see why. The great Howlin' Wolf. And then, not to be outdone, was little Esther Phillips there in the number two position with Cherry Wine. She has a really sweet but sassy voice, and she's using it to issue her man an ultimatum there, telling him he's going to need to choose between her and his cherry wine. So that one was written by famed songwriter Henry Glover. It was issued as a single in 1953 by the Federal record label. And that was the best known of her releases during her time with that label. It has actually been reissued several times. When it came out, Billboard noted that little Esther's distinctive vocal style and quote-unquote lively piano in the backing was an earlier career jump blues and early R&B charmer for her, as far as, you know, just her whole catalog. So, yeah, it's just a real sweet one and sassy, like I said. All right, and then we had Lazy Slim Jim with Wine Head Baby. After that, it was one of several pseudonyms of Carolina Slim, who is a Piedmont blues guitarist and singer. In total, he recorded only 27 songs. Obviously, that was one of them. And details of his life outside of his music career are pretty scant. But he could throw down a great ditty in that song about feeling that he has to dump his volatile, wine-headed baby was a perfect example. It was recorded in the Big Apple in June of 1952, a single for the Savoy record label. And he seems genuinely bummed about his decision, but she did hit him over the head with a wine bottle, so apparently it's for the best, right? All right, and then closing the set, Robert Cray Band with I'd Rather Be a Wino. That one was captured at El Dorado Studios in Los Angeles, and it was released by Mercury Records in the year 1980, and it was then put on his studio album called Who's Been Talkin'. That was the Pacific Northwest-based blues savior's first album, and it sure boded well for his future. I mean, just a sterling vocal delivery there, equally delivered with blues, soul, and sadness there, and lyrically. The electric blues guitar slinger would rather be a wino now that his gal Jenny has left him, and he feels that he has nothing left to live for. So, yeah, it's a very melancholy lyrics there. All right, you are listening to WIOX. You're also listening to Something Old, Something Blue. I am your host, Nicole B., and we're going to keep on going here. Leading off this next set is blues piano man Amos Milburn, who is feeling all sorts of fine on this tipsy little R&B rocker that he aptly titled, I'm In My Wine.
1: Wine.

Ah, the perils of being a wino in song. That is the theme this evening, Blues for Winos. And Amos Milburn kicked off that set with I'm in My Wine. In the role of basically the jolly drunk there, he himself tells us that he is drunk, but he means you no harm. He's just in his wine. He's laughing, he's crying, he's talking to himself, and he sounds like he's having quite the time. The track was actually a previously unreleased single. It was recorded for the famed Motown record label in November of 1962. Now, he was just a very highly regarded rhythm and blues singer and piano player, popular mostly in the 40s and 50s. He just excelled at very good-natured, upbeat romps about booze and partying, and just delivered with a vibrant sense of humor. And I could not think of a more perfect example than that song right there. All right, then keeping it going was Roy Milton with a song that was just called Wino. And it was a totally cooking little number, but it was an almost all instrumental, with the exception of the band just calling out the song's title there, Wino, in a very rousing fashion. So, an encouraging Wino theme song, if you will. Another big name tonight in R&B and jump blues. Roy Milton was a singer and a drummer and a band leader from the 1920s all the way to the 1970s, during which time he released quite a bit of material. And that said, try as I might, I was not able to locate a recording date for that song. But since I know his catalog pretty well, I'm going to say it was probably, you know, circa the mid-50s when he was swinging pretty hard with his band. They were called the Solid Senders. But that's just an educated guess, but I think I'm probably on the mark there. Alrighty, and then in the third position was Little Willie Littlefield with Blood is Redder Than Wine. So that was some killer, creepy-sounding blues there, as he sings that, obviously, blood is redder than wine, and that he would rather his gal be dead and buried than to see her with another man. So that's a pretty scary threat indeed. Little Willie with Littlefield was an R&B and boogie-woogie pianist and a singer. His early recordings, they formed a very vital link between that world and what would become rock and roll. And he is not going all out on that tune, though, right? Rather sort of taking it down a notch, this almost foggy-sounding, steady-rolling song that certainly set a very somber tone. And he recorded it in 1952 for the Federal record label. All right, and then closing the set was the Siegel Schwal Band with I Think It Was the Wine. So they were comprised of a Corky Siegel and Jim Schwal. A very amusing track there with a myriad of hapless events are all blamed on the consumption of much wine. That one was included on the Chicago Blues Rockers' seventh studio album. It was called 953 West, which was released in 1973 on the small label Wooden Nickel Records. And I like how they sort of go through all the other reasons that the night was such a disaster before they sheepishly admit that they really think the reason was the wine. So some very, very clever songwriting there. All right, the time is 8:52. You are tuned to WIOX. And if you are an MTC cable subscriber, then you can listen to this station on your television set. You just turn on the TV and then put on Channel 20. How cool is that? And, I am your host, Nicole Bomer. Show is something old, something blue. And I do this for you every Wednesday night from 8 to 10. All right, we're going to play a few here just to close out the first hour of the show. And leading off would be just some real dirty raw blues from good old Papa Lightfoot, who wants you to know that he likes wine, but he also likes women, and he likes some whiskey, too. And all three are not leading him to a good end, let me tell you.

A terrific trio of tunes to close out the first hour of the program. It is Blues for Winos this evening, and Papa Lightfoot kicked that one off with a song called Wine, Women, and Whiskey. So he was a Delta bluesman from Natchez, Mississippi. His voice sounded like sandpaper. He could really wail on the harp. This fella was total output was very sparse, though. But what he did leave behind was some really quality stuff. Now, he first recorded in 1949 and went to his early death at age 47 in 1971 when he passed. Now, that song about his three favorite things was captured in New Orleans in April of 1954. It was a single for the Imperial record label. Now, his obit said that he lived hard and died young, and that song may have been a clue as to why, as he clearly lets us know that the wine, the women, and the whiskey are going to be the death of him. So prophetic, perhaps, yes. All right, and then in the middle, we heard from the Five Scamps with a song called Fine Like Wine. Now, I know that the fellas there are trying to be complimentary by comparing this song's female protagonist to a good wine. But there are some lines in that one that listened to through today's ears are really just hilarious, including her IQ is only 50, but in the dark, it's 99. And when her charms are in my arms, she's fine, fine, fine, like wine. Apparently, this woman also doesn't read books. She can't figure out how to boil potatoes even. And the harmonizing R&B group with the honeyed vocals, they recorded that patronizing little gem for the Columbia record label in February of 1949. All right, then closing the set was Ruby Smith with Port Wine Blues. There were so many classic female blues singers that had the name Smith. And the most famous, of course, was the Empress of the Blues herself, Bessie Smith. And Ruby was her niece. All the others were just unrelated. So there was Clara and Trixie and Mamie. But Ruby was related to Bessie. And Bessie actually discouraged Ruby from a recording career. But nevertheless, following Bessie's tragic death in 1937, Ruby went for it. And she went on to record 21 sides between 1938 and 1947. With that one being captured at the end of that period in 1947 for the RCA Victor label.

Now, she was also known for recording explicit and, let's say, candid observations on her own and also Bessie's lifestyle, because it was quite the traveling, crazy lifestyle. And on that song, it was a lament that her double-dealing man, well, he made off with all her port wine. And, oh, boy, she's not happy about that at all. Taking her wine. She really loves it, she says. It's becoming a problem for her, like many others this evening. All right, you are listening to WIOX Roxbury. And I'm going to let the blues' biggest nut job holler his way into the second hour of the show now. Here is the great Screamin' Jay Hawkins. He recorded a notable few songs during his time addressing the topic of wine, including this testament to the stuff that he hilariously has called "Baptize Me in Wine."

Well, that was a quartet of wine-based craziness. The theme this evening is Blues for Winos. And Screamin' Jay Hawkins kicked that set off with a track called Baptize Me in Wine. That was his very first release. That little R&B number came from the man who would also give us the songs Alligator Wine, which I've actually played for you on a prior show. He had another one called I Found My Way to Wine as well. So needless to say, it appears that Screamin' Jay liked his fermented grapes. Never one to be subtle about anything. In that one, he sings about being baptized in the stuff. When it was recorded in New York City in 1953, he was backed up by Tiny Grimes on guitar, Ray Bryant on piano, Red Prysock on tenor sax, and Sonny Payne on drums. And the track was first issued as a single by the small label Timely Records. So the first ones to let us hear Screamin' Jay's voice. Crazy. All right, the second song was Roy Hawkins and his orchestra with Wine Drinkin' Woman. He was born in Texas. This fella first surfaced in the blues and R&B scene of Oakland, California in the mid-1940s. He was both a singer and a piano player, and he had some pretty bad luck when his right arm was paralyzed in a car crash, but was actually a talented dude who carried on despite his injury. And several of his songs, most notably The Thrill Is Gone, were later covered by later artists, including B.B. King, Ray Charles, and the great James Brown. Well, he's got himself a lush-headed woman who really likes to drink wine on that swingin' number. The Modern record label issued it as a single in August of 1950. All right, the third song was a trip. That was Harmonica Shaw with Champagne, and then in parentheses, Cheap Bottle of Wine. Close parentheses. So a fellow there who started his life in Oakland, California, and then moved on over to the Motor City in 1967, where Harmonica Shaw became a skilled Detroit-style electric blues harmonica player and singer. He's still alive today and performing at age 80. And that song was off his 2003 Electrofy Records released studio album that was hilariously titled Tell It to Your Landlord. And that was just opening that song. He opened it with some just really clean, piercing harp blasts, as he frankly tells us that he considers champagne just to be a regular old bottle of wine. And he compares that metaphorically to his gal, who likes to think of herself as quote-unquote high class, but who isn't. So I think that's pretty funny stuff. All right, then closing the set was Big Joe Turner with Wino Baby Boogie. The lead-off lyrics there are quite something with, he says, quote, if you see me sleeping, baby, please don't think I'm drunk. I've got one eye on my pistol and the other eye on his trunk. Seems apparently she's been swiping $20 bills from him to get herself wine, obviously. And he knows what's up, and he will not be having it anymore. He said she's throwing the 20s around like they're leaves. The premier blues shouter of the post-war era, Big Joe Turner, was accompanied there by Pete Johnson and his orchestra when they cut it together in December of 1948. It was a single for the Downbeat record label. All right, the time is 9:20, and you are listening to WIOX, and so many ways to do so. We are also at 107.5 FM. Of course, we've always been at 91.3 FM, but down at the, or up at the top of the dial, we're at 107.5 because we stream off the campus of SUNY Delhi as well. No excuses. You can find us many places. All right, Blues for Winos continues, and I've got some British blues rock headed your way now. The dudes in Savoy Brown, who it appears have time for, quote-unquote, a little more wine.

just a little more. Just a little.

0: Well, that's how you do it. All right, if you're just tuning in, tonight's program is clearly about wine, calling it Blues for Winos. And there were four in that set, beginning with Savoy Brown and a song called A Little More Wine. Now, these guys were part of the whole late 60s blues rock movement. Britt and Savoy Brown were actually more popular here than they were back at home. They toured the U.S. a lot during their prime, and they just developed a pretty devoted fan base here. Their frontman and axeman, Kim Simmons, was a huge talent on the electric guitar, and the band carries on today. A reflection on a hardworking man's life who, it seems, has been through a lot and struggled. And now, at the end of it, he's just got time for a little bit more wine and hopes that it's all been worthwhile. So that song was put on their fifth album, 1970's Raw Sienna, and that one was put out by the Decca record label. Then we heard from Jimmy Binkley, and that song was called Wine, Wine, Wine. Now, from what I can tell, that smooth fella only got to wax three tracks, but they sure were for a pretty big-time label, as they were all released through Chess Records' subsidiary, Checker Records. Well, that love song to wine was recorded for the Windy City label in March of 1954. It was credited to Jimmy Brinkley, Binkley and his combo. And it's sort of light and tinkly and slightly tipsy there. He paints a pretty rosy picture of himself, saddled up to the bar with a great big glass of the stuff, waiting for a floor show to begin that his baby is performing in. And he sounds very content, mellow, and frankly cool as hell. So good for you, Jimmy Binkley, and the three songs that you recorded. All right, Joe Liggins and his Honey Drippers were in the third position with Whiskey, Gin, and Wine. The great Joe Liggins was a really influential jump blues piano man and singer. He scored several R&B chart hits during the 40s and 50s, including the million-selling smash song called The Honey Dripper, so hence the name of his backing band there, The Honey Drippers. Well, they were all together on that slow blues club style number where he blames wine, but also gin and whiskey for stealing his love from him. The regretful number was captured in April of 1951. It was a single for the Specialty record label. And you can see why he was called the Shuffle Boogie King due to that real easy style of his. Great Joe Liggins. All right, and then closing the set was Mr. Google Eyes with Billy Ford and his musical V8s. And the song was called No Wine, No Women. Now, he was born in New Orleans. His real name is not Mr. Google Eyes. It's Joseph Charles Augustus. And he was a blues and R&B singer-songwriter who performed and obviously recorded under that moniker, but sometimes just simply Mr. G, not the full Mr. Google Eyes. So along with Bill Ford and company and his hot horn section there, they recorded that track for the OK record label, who released it as a single in September of 1951. So a lot of these you can see early to late 50s here. So people were drinking big time, right? Big, big time. So that one was a rousing little R&B Crescent City rocker where he shouts out his love for wine and for women. But if he had to choose, one of them has to go, and it's not going to be the wine, which I think is a pretty amusing stuff. All right, you are listening to WIOX. You're also listening to me. I'm your host, Nicole Bomer. I am not drunk. I don't even drink alcohol, but I find all of this stuff very funny. All right, so we're going over to the rural side of pre-war St. Louis and its blues scene now with the beloved performer Charlie Jordan singing for of his fondness for Cherry Wine Woman.
1: Any woman I love, she's sweet just like cherry wine. Any woman I'm loving, she's sweet just like cherry wine.

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Now my baby's got something, she's been heady all the time. And what makes me love her so hard, she's sweet just like cherry.

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I know you wish your woman was a little less sweet like mine. I know you wish your little woman

What did I tell you? So many of these just jump in wine songs. Blues for Winos is the theme, and Charlie Jordan kicked that one off with Cherry Wine Woman. That one was recorded in March of 1932 as a single for the Vocalion record label. The guitarist coaxed a simple, beautiful melody out of his instrument there. Just a first-rate player and vocalist, Charlie Jordan represented the St. Louis blues scene quite well, and his early records remain some of the most endearing of the city's 1930s-era sound. Now, on that tune, he sings about the woman he is loving, who is as sweet as cherry wine. He craves being with her, and she just has something that makes him love her, he says. Just very, very cute pre-war material from Mr. Jordan. Then we heard from Floyd Dixon with a song that was called Wine, Wine, Wine, with an exclamation point on the third wine there. It's a West Coast jump blues singer and piano player, and he was just a vital link in the evolution from swing music into early R&B. The self-appointed Mr. Magnificent, his energetic sound was just a seminal influence on many, and also anticipated the emergence of modern soul music by more than a decade as well. So, yeah. Just a very influential man. Well, the man was a big-time wine drinker, too, it seems, as he unabashedly sings the lines, "Give me my wine, wine, wine, all the time, time, time, because when I get it, I feel so doggone fine." All right, he's being quite frank there. It was the Aladdin record label that released that one in June of 1952. All right, then we heard from Johnny Shines with a song called Blood Ran Like Wine. There was some very twangy, slide guitar goodness there, coupled with some wonderful drawling vocals on that 1974 release number that was included on his much later career studio album. It was called Johnny Shines and Company, which found the then veteran bluesman accompanied by the great multi-instrumentalist, singer, and songwriter David Bromberg and his band. And Shines was one of the top slide guitarists in Delta Blues. He had his own distinctive style. And that song tells of a devastating flood where it seems that the blood-colored water ran down the street like red wine, leaving him homeless with the cold, wet ground for a bed. So a totally different take there on the wine songs that we've been hearing so far. All right, and then closing the set was Little Sonny Jones with Winehead Baby. Yet another beloved New Orleans bluesman for you there tonight. Little Sonny Jones was born there, and he died there during a career that spanned from the late 40s into the late 80s. Now, that song was produced by the great Dave Bartholomew as a single for Imperial Records. As he bounces through the R&B song about his wine-headed baby, who loses her mind if she can get to it, which I think is a hilarious, hilarious phrase. So she's down on the corner, apparently, buying herself a pint. And according to him, she doesn't miss a single night of doing that. So, yeah, she sure does sound like a wino. All right, the time is 8:53, and you are listening to WIOX. I do this show, Something Old, Something Blue, every Wednesday night from 8 to 10. I'm your host, Nicole Bomer. And I think I can squeeze a few more tracks in this evening before the close of the show. Well, that wine-headed woman that we've been hearing so much about tonight. Well, brash blues singer Lucille Spann wants you to know that she is the gal that everyone has been talking about. This is her song called Wine-Headed Woman.

0: All right. Pair of tunes to close out tonight's program. Wino Blues. And Lucille Sman started there with Winehead Woman. Now, she, of course, is the wife of the great blues pianist Otis Sman, whom she met in the 1960s. Now, they recorded together and also separately, and she carried on after Otis's early death in the year 1970. Now, on that song, she confesses to being the quote-unquote wine-headed woman that everybody is talking about. Life is hard in the ghetto, she adds, making her want to lay down and die. So I guess the booze was her way of self-medicating. That one was recorded in the Windy City in 1973 for her album called Cry Before I Go. And that one was for the Bluesway record label. And she had some pretty top talent with her on that track with Detroit Jr. on piano, the great Carrie Bell on harmonica. Eddie Taylor and Mighty Joe Young were both on guitars, and James Green on bass, and for good measure, Willie Big Eyes Smith on drums. All right, closing the set and the show, Frankie Lee Sims with Wine and Gin Bounce. So this guy was a bona fide member of the Texas country blues movement of the late 1940s going into the early 50s, along with the likes of his cousin, the great Lightnin' Hopkins. Well, Frankie Lee Sims developed a clear, ringing electric guitar style that was just irresistible on fast numbers just like that one there. He is stinging hard on that instrumental where he banters with his bands about the ladies at the bar and that they're looking at them and suggests that they hand them over a bottle of wine. So that one was recorded in Dallas in May of 1953 for the Specialty record label. All right, that'll do it for me. Please don't go anywhere. We've gotten Guthrie Truss with Chelsea coming up. That's going to take you from 10 to midnight. Great show, so don't turn the dial. Thank you so much for listening. Enjoy the rest of your evening. Nicole Bomer signing off.
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0: Nice. I didn't even know what I was grabbing when I grabbed that, but that is the first track on an album called Bad for Business by Adrian and Meredith. Hi, I'm Chelsea Goodwin. Welcome to In Goth We Trust. Dawn is in the studio with me, as is the artist formerly known as Molly Molotov 666. But I would say that that first track we heard was quintessential gothabilly with a touch of old school cowpunk, but your results may vary. But I'm sticking on that sound for sure.
1: Right on.
0: So you made up a list that I haven't seen of topics you would like to discuss on here. So what have you got to alarm me with first?
1: Okay, so as you saw the first one when you were hooking up my mic and you made the comment, the comic books and goth culture. I was thinking about talking about like the different examples of goth culture when it shows itself in the form of comic book culture. That intersection for me is a really fascinating spot that's filled with The Crow, that's filled with Spawn. Even the X-Men dive into goth culture on the rare occasion. It's pretty good stuff.
0: In my opinion, best goth comic ever, Black Kiss. It was a Dark Horse comic.
1: I've never heard it.
0: The main characters were a vampire who had been a Thetabara-like vamp silent movie actress turned vampire, and her partner, a trans woman who has had herself surgically altered to look exactly like the vampire character.
1: Right on. Sounds fun. Another subject that I was thinking of talking about would be like goth and children's media.
0: That is great, because I think that there's an astonishing amount of good, enjoyable gothic literature that is written for the children's market. Off the top of my head, the Spiderwick Chronicles.
1: I was thinking Invader Zim.
0: Invader Zim, Lemony Snicket's.
1: Exactly. I wanted to talk a little bit about that maybe at some point. Gothic poetry. Now, here's the problem. I was going to bring my laptop in, and I was going to be... I literally had this fully prepared. I had an entire list of bookmarks and everything. And guess who forgot to get the laptop off of the charger from your living room? So, yeah, that one I would have to skip for the day.
0: Why would we skip that for the day? Gothic poetry, you say?
1: Yeah, like, I only have a few memorized. I don't have, like, I could pull some right out of my butt right this minute, just drop of the hat.
0: And if only we had computers in front of us, and if only I had a large, heavy bag of CDs and such I was carrying with me. Just think what we could accomplish that way.
1: So, gothic poetry, and then I was thinking of iconic goths through history. There are some people that you maybe wouldn't consider goth, but if you think about it, they were the front runners of goth culture. One that really comes to mind for me is Victoria the First. Like, hear me out. She was in mourning, yes. That's why she wore all the black. That's why she stayed in the mourning drab for a big chunk of her life. Yes, true. But what is more goth than you lose your one true love in your 40s and you spend up into your 60s, almost 70s, still wearing black? That's romantic as hell. And that's so goth. I love it. or Edgar Allan Poe was one of the first goths that I can think of that influenced me. Would he have called himself goth? No. But name... I can tell you so many...
0: Actually, I'll even disagree with you there. He probably would not have called himself goth, but given the time period and the things he was writing, he sure as hell would have called himself gothic.
1: Yeah, true. I wanted to talk about gothic romance, the idea of, like, you know, famous moments in history where something was gothic and romantic at the same time. And even if the time period said that cannot be classified as goth because of the time restraint, like, for example, 1700s, one wouldn't necessarily call people from that time period goth. But
0: what time period?
1: The 1700s, for an example.
0: Actually, starting with Walpole and then Radcliffe, Gothic being used to describe a form of literature that was the literary basis of contemporary Goth culture.
1: Well, I'm referring exclusively to the contemporary Gothic culture. But, yeah, I see what you mean.
0: Well, that's the thing. Is the really interesting question is the contemporary Gothic culture simply a post-punk music culture that started in the late 70s, early 80s? And it's certainly, I would say, that's a component of it, but I would argue that that has its roots in something much bigger and much larger and much darker. I would argue that us contemporary goths that wear way too much eyeliner and single-handedly destroyed the ozone layer by using
1: Aquanet
0: by the case are direct spiritual, if not genetic, and I could raise questions even about that sometimes, descendants of the Goths that sacked Rome.
1: Yeah, that makes sense. Another...
0: Can you kind of see Susie and the Banshee sacking Rome? I can.
1: Oh, easily. You know, with Nick Cave in the front, like, as the general. Sure. Absolutely. But, so I was thinking of, like, we talk about eras of goth. We could talk about goth moments in history, which sounds like such a fun little segment thing. Today on Goth Moments.
0: Goth Moments in History. I'm your host, Alistair Cookie, and... Welcome to Monster P. It's kind of like that, isn't it?
1: Yeah, it's very that. It's very
0: I like
1: that.
0: It.
1: I imagine myself composing an entire little jingle to go with it and everything. But, no, then there's also something I wanted to... I showed you a little bit of this when we were dating. For those of you who don't know, Chelsea and I are... we're ex-partners. We dated a few years back. We've only recently reconnected. And I used to show her all kinds of modern stuff, and she would show me a lot of stuff from her time period. And we got really into sharing this exchange of goth cultures. And one of the things I started showing you that we didn't really get into heavily, but I wanted to get more into, was the TV show Dragula.
0: Yes, I would also like to talk about Dragula some, although... I haven't seen a season since the last time we saw each other, and that's been a minute.
1: So, yeah, I think we stopped at the middle of season. I think we broke up in between season 2 and season 3, actually. But I would love to...
0: How many are there now?
1: Five. I want to say 5 or 6, counting the specials. Because they have several specials, too. Like, they have... Halloween specials. They have what they call the resurrection, which is they take, you know, people who had lost in previous seasons and brought them together for a second chance at the crown. It's pretty good stuff. I have a lot of fun with it. And what was really cool about last season of Dragula was that one of my Boston drag kings, Jarvis, got to be on the show. And that was really exciting to see. And then what was really cool also was on RuPaul's Drag Race last season, there was another Boston girl who I knew personally from doing drag with her, Briar Blush. I was so excited to see her. And I'd love to talk about, you know, modern day drag with you. I'd love to just pick your brain on this.
0: I would be fine with that, although I'm far from an expert on modern drag. I mean, I have, I still have friends. Isis Vermouth is one of the most interesting drag queens in the classic sense around here, and I want to say she's young, but that to me that means you and Dawn's age instead of my age.
1: Yeah.
0: Which, come to think of it, was the early Pleistocene age or something like that.
1: Yeah, you're funny. And then I don't have this written down, but as we were driving up, I was thinking I'd love to talk to you about the intersection of goth and wrestling.
0: Oh, that's been going on for
1: ever.
0: Ever and ever and ever.
1: Uh-huh.
0: I mean,
1: Even before goth became mainstream, there were still performers that were putting out that energy.
0: I mean, The Undertaker was the king of it in the 80s, but
1: oh, absolutely. No, that was actually, I think The Undertaker was my first serious experience with like goth, like death goth, because like, so like picture it, if you will, you know, the early 90s, mid 90s, I'm glued to my TV set, my nose practically touching that old screen, and I'm talking those old box TVs, not this LED crap, old box screen, and I've got my face just pressed up against it, and I just hear that boom. And everything changed. My whole life changed forever. I became a goth. I became a wrestling fanatic. I became obsessed. And that stayed with me now. I'm 42 now. So I've been a fan of The Undertaker and that style of wrestling now for over 20 years.
0: But I'd argue that the tradition goes all the way back to Tor Johnson.
1: Yes,
0: the
1: absolutely.
0: Pro wrestler who
1: Plan 9.
0: Who appears in Plan 9 from Outer Space, mm-hmm. and whose face became a popular Halloween mask that you can still get at Spirit Halloween and places like this to this very day. It was one of the most successful Halloween masks of all time.
1: Yeah, no, that's a great example. That's a perfectly great example.
0: The Wolfman.
1: Oh, yeah.
0: Remember the Wolfman?
1: Oh, that was a long time ago. Yeah, I remember that.
0: But, you know, Fred Vlasic would wheel him up to the ring in a cage. And
1: I mean, we talk about The Undertaker, so this is kind of redundant. But The Brood, like the Ministry of Darkness, that whole storyline.
0: Oh, yeah.
1: And I'm this is out of left field because they're not exactly goth culture, but I think that there's a certain intersection, and that's ICP, Insane Clown Posse. They're wrestlers. They've got that kind of I don't know how to describe it. It's like this intersection of goth, carnival rock, and a big heaping helping of modern day hip hop. And it is just amazing. And I love when something cannot be defined with just one word. Like, all my favorite goth artists cannot be defined just as goth. You have to add something else, you know, like for an example, when I talk about Susie, I can't just say goth. I have to say romantic. She's a true romantic.
0: As a matter of fact, Susie herself insisted that Susie and the Banshees was a new romantic band. Like,
1: you know, that's exactly what I mean.
0: Was Brian Ferry's band, you know what I mean, but was more than, she's considered the more of part of the new romantic movement than goth, although.
1: Mm-hmm. Oh, because she's this great intersection.
0: I would argue that New Romantic evolved into goth, the missing link between the two being The Cure, but that's me.
1: That's not a wrong assessment, I think. I think that's a pretty valid one. All of my favorite goth acts, you can't just sum them up as just goth. That's just not how it works. Not anymore. Maybe not ever. I think of Nine Inch Nails, they're industrial goth. I think of Nick Cave.
0: They became industrial goth, but I remember when Nine Inch Nails started out with more than a casual dose of metal.
1: Yeah, that's true. That's true. They did. They cut their teeth on metal, but boy, did they really own the industrial sound. Everything from, sorry.
0: Because when I first started listening to Nine Inch Nails was the same time I first started listening to Pantera.
1: Mm-hmm.
0: And maybe only for an album apiece from each of them. But they were riding the same satanic market track at about the same time then.
1: You know, I never considered Nine Inch Nails satanic. I considered them nihilists.
0: Yeah, except the Nine Inch Nails are the Nine Inch Nails, supposedly, that the Nazarene was hung up with. Mm-hmm. And
1: yeah.
0: Trent Reznor in particular, Nine Inch Nails, I don't think they can be confined to a genre. They're a genre unto themselves.
1: Exactly, and I love discussing that. I love looking at these different goth acts and being like, you can't just sum them up as just goth. There's so much more going on there, and there's dozens, if not hundreds of different subgenres of goth. It's all worth mentioning. It's all so interesting. If you want, any of these things on this list, if it's not something I have prepared right now, I'm fully prepared to be ready by...
0: Well, you know, I love the idea of subgenres of goth. I mean, gothabilly is one of my favorite subgenres, of course, because hellbilly, I would argue, is a subgenre of goth.
1: Now, Bridge City Sinners, I was showing you them the other day.
0: I mean, Rob Zombie isn't classified as goth per se.
1: He's goth, but he's a different kind.
0: Yeah, I believe that's where hellbilly comes in.
1: I think he's a hellbilly shock rocker. He specifies in that shock rock genre. He's very Alice Cooper.
0: I was going to say, kind of like a redneck Alice Cooper.
1: Exactly, he's a redneck Alice Cooper, 100%. I totally see that 100%. Perfect read. Now, the thing about goth music and goth art is that it doesn't have to be explicitly... In fact, I feel like it's less goth if it calls itself goth. You know what I mean? I think the single most goth thing you can do is be goth as hell and be like, I'm not goth. So
0: bringing us back to Susie Sue.
1: Yeah, it's like, Susie 100% did that. She's 100% that girl. And I love when goth does that. For an example, and as far as actors go, Nick Cage. Nick Cage is not a goth man.
0: I would argue with that.
1: But the guy...
0: Did you see him as Dracula?
1: I did not. I still have to see that.
0: You, of all people... have got to see Renfield.
1: Okay, so those of you who don't know, which most of you...
0: Maybe even tonight, you have got to see Renfield.
1: I'm a super fan of Dracula. Dracula is my favorite gothic story icon, him and Frankenstein. But more so with Dracula, because I guess you could say I've always had this juvenile crush on him. Oh, gosh, that is very telling.
0: An exceedingly well-dressed bad boy.
1: I do. I wanted a European, smooth-talking mustache, because in the original text, he had a mustache, a really big mustache. And I was, so fascinated by that. He looked very Cossack. And I wanted to see that in representation in real life, and you never see that. You never see any old fashioned vampires just walking around anymore. It's tragic. But no, I do have to see that version of Dracula. Have you seen The Bride?
0: Yes. The movie's called Renfield.
1: Renfield,
0: right, because it's from the point of view of Renfield.
1: Right. And is it modern day, like modern day telling of Renfield today?
0: Yes. Renfield ends up, Renfield is in a support group for codependents.
1: Oh my gosh.
0: Because Dracula is, of course, the ultimate narcissistic abuser. You'll love it.
1: Oh my gosh, in my history with narcissistic abusers, that's
0: good. It's played for comedy, but you'll love it.
1: I love it. I already love it. That sounds great to me. But have you seen The Bride?
0: Dawn and I loved The Bride. Are you kidding? That was so perfect on so many levels.
1: I fell in love with it. So I had a stay in the Funny Farm relatively recently. And one of the people that I met in the Funny Farm texted me after he got out and was like, hey, do you want to go to a movies? And I'm like, I'm not going to turn down going to the movies. Absolutely. So we go see The Bride. And I was not just pleasantly surprised, but I was like, the whole time me and this random guy that I met in the Funny Farm were just sitting there like, we were alone in the movie theater. So we were just talking through the whole thing. And it was an amazing experience. That movie, it should have been a bigger hit, for sure. It should have been a much bigger hit.
0: I'm not really sure, honestly, why it wasn't, because
1: it had everything. It had everything. It had an amazing lead actress who could do multiple different characters. Her transatlantic that she was using for Mary was astonishing. I loved a Christian Bale in it as Frankenstein.
0: Agreed. And I am not a Christian Bale fan. The best thing ever said about Christian Bale for my money was said by Adam West.
1: What was that?
0: I never had to say, I'm Batman. I just walked in the room and they knew who the hell I was.
1: Oof. Oh my, how spicy. Caliente. I loved The Bride. I loved Christian Bale's performance. I love the romantic take of Frankenstein.
0: Thank you.
1: He's so romantic. And you know me and my love for traumatized men that I think I can fix. I 100%, I'm sorry, Chelsea. I know you hate that. But, no, I look at Frankenstein and just think, I could fix him. I could
0: see, I'm a... Long story short, I'm a traumatized woman because...
1: Yeah.
0: I got involved with somebody who had presented themselves as, in my opinion, a lot more lesbian than they really are, and I'm feeling very, very scorched, what with the smoke still pouring off of me and so on. I mean,
1: I'm very gay. I've got some hang-ups that I'm still working through. Female trauma is a hell of a drug. I got nothing. Just when you know that you've messed up really bad.
0: I was trying to talk about The Bride and somehow...
1: Yeah, I know we went back to this. We always go back to this.
0: You always go back to this. I'm sitting here trying to hang on to the microphone.
1: All right, let's talk about The Bride. Let's save our stuff for later. Okay, so... Yeah, so The Bride was great. I loved so many things about it.
0: I would like to explore for a minute about The Bride.
1: Yeah.
0: I think it deserved much better than it got. I thought it deserved the kind of praise that... why is my mind blanking? for the latest, the Frankenstein, the guy that directed Hellboy and all that wonderfulness.
1: Oh, what's his name? Not Benicio Del Toro.
0: Yes, Del Toro.
1: Yeah, Del Toro, yeah.
0: See, Del Toro's Frankenstein is every bit the masterpiece they say it is.
1: Yeah.
0: Deserved all the praise it got. But I would argue that The Bride also deserved that kind of pride. The way it combined the classic universal bride, the loving tribute to Elsa Lanchester. The whole movie is practically a love letter to Elsa Lanchester, really. The sly references to Bonnie and Clyde and just the whole playing around with the whole 1930s Universal films put in context of the 30s and what was going on with everything from the rise of fascism and the bootlegger gangster Tommy Gunn's on the running boards jazz culture and all the rest of it all mixed together so wonderfully. And I would argue that because this was a film made by a woman auteur carrying a strong feminist message, it did not get the love that it deserved, because even now Hollywood still be like that. And
1: I don't get it. I don't get it. I feel like we're getting worse with nowadays feminism is a dirty word in a way that, okay, it always kind of was, like that famous situation where I think it was Dick Cavett on the Dick Cavett show when Oliver Reed said something sexist and Shelley Winters splashed him in the face with water and stormed out angrily. Like, this is something that's been...
0: Actually, it was better than... The actual story is better than that.
1: Oh, go on. Please, illuminate.
0: First of all, it was Tallulah Bankhead.
1: Oh.
0: She calmly got up, walked off the stage, came back with a drink, threw the drink in Oliver Reed's face, set the glass down gently on Cavett's desk, and very calmly and in a very dignified manner walked out again.
1: I love that. I love that so much. Tallulah Bankhead, okay.
0: Oliver Reed was a gifted actor, but he was also a horrible excuse for a human being who spent more time in the drunk tank than he did on set when he was making a movie.
1: Ah, I could fix him.
0: Unless you're a veterinarian, I don't want to even listen to that kind of nonsense anymore. I can brook no more of it.
1: Sorry. I have a really screwed up sense of humor. But, I love Oliver Reed. I really do. I think he's a fabulous actor. But yeah, he had really antiquated views on feminism. And it's weird because Hollywood now is really doubling down on that. And if you look online at people, specifically men, talking about a lot of female-ran movies, you can deal with the whole, like, it's woke because there's a woman. And that's so reductive. Like, just automatically assuming that a movie's going to be terrible because it's female-fronted, that's stupid.
0: I take strong issue with the idea of woke being a bad word. I wear it as a badge of freaking honor. And the opposite of woke reminds me of a line of the great George Carlin. They call it the American dream because you have to be asleep to believe it.
1: That's a good one. That's a darn good one. I don't give him enough credit. My problem with George Carlin, I really wish I got into him sooner, but I wish that I heard some of his better stuff first because I was exposed early on to his N-word rant, and it completely soured the man for me. But then it's like, you know, the same thing happened with me and, oh, what's his name? Dixon? Name is at the tip of my tongue. He was a stand-up comedian in the 90s who passed away, but he was considered one of the best. You know what? It'll come to me later. But, no, you know what? You don't really see a whole lot of stand-up, like goths in stand-up, do you?
0: Oh, well, I do, but...
1: Well, go on, tell me some.
0: Well, if you want to go... If you look at her history, I mean... Bela Lugosi did not go blah, blah, blah, blah, blah, blah, blah in the two movies. And there were only two in which he played Dracula, 1931's Dracula, and 1948's Abbott and Costello Meet Frankenstein.
1: Yeah.
0: Although Armin Tesla from the Vampire... Mark of the Vampire, Return of the Vampire, excuse me, Return of the Vampire was Dracula in all but name.
1: Hmm.
0: But the blah, blah, blah, blah, blah image we have of Lugosi as Dracula, Lugosi created that himself.
1: Huh, because
0: in the 50s, when, especially by the time of Plan 9 from Outer Space, but even before that, much as they showed in the Ed Wood movie, he was on the Red Skelton show almost regularly, very frequent guest. He was on Sid Caesar's Your Show of Shows. Uncle Milton, you know, he made the round of those variety shows.
1: Yeah.
0: And he did his stand-up and skit, blah, blah, blah, version of Dracula in those.
1: Mm-hmm.
0: It's a different character than the character he played in the movies, but it is authentically a character that Lugosi himself created.
1: Oh, I didn't know that. That gives me some context I didn't have.
0: Vampira, of course, opened the way for combining comedy with horror.
1: Yeah.
0: What got her in trouble, if you remember the wasp waist with the ridiculously tight...
1: Yeah.
0: ...and all that.
1: Hurts my belly just looking at her.
0: It never bothered me particularly, but basically she was from the same fetish community as Betty Page. And,
1: oh, yeah, you can tell.
0: Yes, you can tell. And even though no kid watching her show the old horror movies could tell, there was a certain amount of outrage.
1: I guess I feel like it's one of those things where the kids watch it innocently and the parents are just like,
0: Right, and I was honestly one of the kids that watched it innocently.
1: Yeah. I get that. But yeah, no, so I have this list here, and I'm going to probably be adding to it throughout the next week or so. I'm just going to be brainstorming, and we can just, you know.
0: Well, I wanted to stick for a minute, though, with you're talking about goth stand-up and so on.
1: Oh, yeah. What else you got?
0: The late John Zacherle.
1: I don't know him.
0: Zacherle, the cool ghoul. He had... I did a memorial to him when he passed by the end of his career. We started to have friends in common. I can't claim to know him well. He was very famous and very old, and you know, you don't crowd people like that out of respect. But
1: right.
0: He did. Was the first host of Creature Feature, and this is...
1: Oh, cool.
0: Vampira in 1954 did the first of these shows, were the funny horror host, and then Zachary the Cool Ghoul came in 55, and he was first Philadelphia and then New York's horror host, and since New York is the big, you know, he was one of the premier ones. He also did a whole bunch of very, very, very funny novelty records in the 50s. Dinner with Drac.
1: Oh, that sounds fun.
0: Matter of fact, I have some of his stuff here. I'll pick out something while you continue to hit me with stuff.
1: All right. Sounds good.
0: Well, you're going to hit me with some more reasons to be fearful?
1: Why not?
0: Well, for that matter, Al Lewis, he was doing stand-up in character as Grandpa Munster the day he died. Not just that, you know, he was Grandpa in a TV show, but he turned that into a magician and stand-up act that he did for the rest of his life, like a vaudeville act.
1: Would you count Svengoolie?
0: Of course I would. Sven and the Sven Squad, of course.
1: Right on.
0: You gotta count Svengoolie.
1: Yeah, now that I'm thinking about it, I guess there are some more goth stand-up than I thought. That's a really good point.
0: Gwengoolie, who's just, you know, recently been added to this show, is hilarious.
1: That's pretty cool. No, I need to find more goth stand-up for sure. I don't know nearly enough about the subject. It's something I really want to educate myself on. So what are you pulling up right now, Chelsea?
0: Oh, I'm pulling up some Zachary, and as a matter of fact, give me a second. I want to play this one.
1: Alrighty.
2: Friday.
0: No, I want to play it today. There we go.
3: This is Zachary here, inviting you to stay tuned for the Uncle Floyd Halloween show.
4: We thank Brian Buniac. That's all.
1: Oh, Uncle Floyd.
0: May he rest in peace. And you've heard me playing the piano all week. You know what a tremendous influence as a musician Uncle Floyd is on what I do.
1: Yeah, I got some context now.
0: Yeah, I basically took what Uncle Floyd does, went darker with it.
1: Yeah, like, so Chelsea, she's got this keyboard sitting in her kitchen, and I've been staying with her for about 2 weeks now, and she has been playing all kinds of amazing music. She's been showing me a little jazz. She's been showing me some Uncle Floydy. She's been showing me some pretty good stuff. I'm actually pretty, pretty spoiled rotten as a guest, as far as a guest is concerned. Good music.
0: For that matter, wouldn't you call Elvira?
1: You know what? Yeah, Elvira and her, her mom.
0: It's certainly goth comedy, and some of it is stand-up.
1: And she did have that Vegas review, so that definitely counts as stand-up comedy. I know, it was just a movie.
0: That's why it was so, that was, yeah. Just take the win, that was funny.
1: Yeah.
0: Take the win.
1: Yeah, in the movie, Elvira, Something of Darkness, what was it?
0: Elvira, Mistress of the Dark.
1: Yeah, Mistress of the Dark. In that movie, at the end of the film, when I'm going to give guys a spoiler. I hope you don't mind. If you mind, put your fingers in your ears right now. At the end of the movie, she ends up getting her own Vegas review, and it is iconic. Like, I've never seen anything like that as a kid. Like, I'm from a small town, like in the middle of nowhere. We didn't have women that looked like that. So when I first saw Elvira at like 10 years old, my first thought was, I like girls now. Like, holy crap, the prettiest woman I'd ever seen, and she's happened to be goth. And then I found out later that she's actually a ginger and that that was a wig, but that's fine. I was just impressed. I was impressed because I was 100% buying into the Elvira mythos. It completely blew my mind that there was a Cassandra Peterson underneath all of that. And now as an adult and watching her in her 70s now, no longer doing Elvira, and now she's just Cassandra. So when she does Dracula or when she does, you know, the various different cameo things that she does, the horror hosting events and things, like she does a bunch of horror hosting events everywhere, like in Ohio used to have a bunch of them, and she does as Cassandra, and it's so much fun to watch. I feel like it's almost more fun because Elvira, you expect Elvira.

0: I'm sorry, you were saying?
1: I forgot. You know me. You knew the moment that music came on, I was going to get caught up in the music.
0: I assume you've heard that, right?
1: No!
0: And since we're talking about Dragula and similar... She judges Elvira drag contests all the time.
1: So who was that? Who was the performer and what was the name of the song?
0: Two Big Pumpkins. That was Elvira.
1: That was Elvira singing? That was Cassandra Peterson singing?
0: Correct.
1: No kidding. This sounds exactly like her kind of humor, too. I like that. That was good stuff. I didn't know she was an actual, like, true blue singer.
0: Oh, yeah.
1: That's some good stuff. That's a lot of fun.
0: She started out As a Vegas showgirl working with Elvis and...
1: Oh, you can tell. She's got that same kind of, like, vibe. Like, she has that energy like she's Anne Margaret's goth sister.
0: Yes. And the word I think you're looking for is Adam Punk?
1: Yes. Yeah, that's very on the nose. It's very on point, for sure. Yeah, no, Elvira definitely was one of those first goth women that... That's what I was talking... I was ranting about her before you cut me off with the music. I was ranting about how, like, it's amazing that, like, her... Like, she's just an amazing performer and she looks great. I could rant about her all day. She's amazing. But didn't Vampira sue Elvira?
0: That got complicated. For one thing, originally the network wanted to call the show that became Elvira the Vampira Show and treat it as a continuation.
1: Yeah.
0: Then they were reminded that the original Vampira, whose name I'll be able to say in a minute, was alive and well, and I kid you not, singing with the Misfits.
1: I love that!
0: So she obviously wanted to sue them for, you know, taking her name and her character, that she was even still using.
1: Freaking networks, I swear.
0: Myla Numa was her name. But Elvira, of course, you know, worked out. I mean, Elvira really worked things out with her. I mean, by that time, Myla Numa was doing these gigs with the Misfits, but she was basically in bad shape physically, yeah, financially, and every other way a person can be in bad shape. Oof. And Elvira was, of course, I'm a huge fan of yours. I didn't know that you... I didn't know what was going on here. I'd be happy to break off a piece for you, put you on the show, whatever you want, you know. She was, you know, she was Cassandra about it, but...
1: Yeah.
0: You know, and it kind of smoothed over, but yeah, that happened. But that was as, you know, that was the Suits.
1: That was all the Suits business.
0: Doing what Suits do, yeah.
1: Yeah, it's typical. So, it's really funny story. Well, not really funny story, but personal anecdote about Vampira. My grandmother left me this really beautiful necklace that was like these big black onyx beads that were all tied together onto a string, and it was just really beautiful necklace. She told me about how when she got it because a Vampira had owned a jewelry store in Hollywood for a while. And that's how she was making money for a bit there. And so my grandmother bought some of her jewelry, and that's going to be an heirloom that's going to get passed down for generations now. Because, you know, what a great story.
0: It took me a minute to get there, but the other way of looking at it with goth stand-up, I'm not going to go... I wouldn't say that Red Skelton was a goth By any means.
1: No.
0: But not as funny as it sounds, though.
1: I'm listening.
0: Because he published several collections of ghost stories. And some of his funniest bits, there's one from 1955 that can be seen on YouTube. It's even a free one unless they change something very recently, where Freddy the Freeloader, his hobo character, is crashing in a tomb. Hmm. You know, in the cemetery.
1: Yeah.
0: You know, just hobo trying to stay warm.
1: Right.
0: And he encounters Vampira and Bela Lugosi, who want to put Freddy the Freeloader's brain into Frankenstein's monster, who is played by Lon Chaney Jr. Hmm. And Skelton did a lot of this. You know, but Vampira and the Universal Horror Monsters actors and the various actors, particularly, and he was particularly close friends with Vincent Price and Karloff.
1: Mm-hmm.
0: You know, so it's like, was he goth? No. Was there a lot of gothic sensibility in his personality and in the stuff he chose for his show? Very much so.
1: Yeah, no, that's 100%. I was mentioning that this whole show. There's just sometimes these situations that while isn't the contemporary concept of gothic, it's goth as hell. So yeah, I know exactly what you're talking about. You know? So what are some of your favorite goth writers? And when I say goth writers, that's very broad. I'm talking about even ones that existed before we had the word gothic.
0: I don't know if I can go too far back before there was... Well, yes, I can. Before the word gothic was being used as it is now, not all... I would say about half to three-quarters of Shakespeare's oeuvre is goth AF.
1: Absolutely. Shakespeare is 100% gothic.
0: And I keep raving about the Vincent Price film, Theater of Blood.
1: Yeah.
0: In which Uncle Vinny's character, assisted by his daughter, played by Diana Rigg, murders all of the critics that panned him using murders taken from Shakespearean plays, and it's incredibly gothic.
1: Absolutely.
0: I think that Romeo and Juliet...
1: Oh, yeah.
0: ...illustrates my point. I also think that there's a Hammer or Amicus International, makes no difference for... while we're talking about anyway, horror version, basically given the Hammer treatment with lots and lots of the Hammer corn syrup blood and stuff.
1: Yeah.
0: Of Titus Andronicus, and it's...
1: Oh, what a great play.
0: Every word of Shakespeare's play is in there, but it's delivered in the fashion of a Hammer horror.

0: the grandmother of the entire genre. She is goth in the extreme. And like you mentioned last week, how goth is it that she kept her husband's heart in her writing desk until her death? That is so goth. If my partner does not save a part of my body and mummify it, it's not real love. This is why I'm single, guys. But, no.
1: You want that lock of your hair back?
0: What's that?
1: Do you want that lock of your hair back?
0: No. But, So, I was going to say something, and then it slipped my brain, and I hate it when that happens, and now that I'm on air, it's even worse. No, there was something I was going to say, and it was right on the tip of my tongue. Oh, what was it? Oh, yeah. So, talking about goth authors. So, right now, I'm currently watching the new season, The Vampire Lestat. And if we're talking about goth authors, I have to talk about the Queen of Vampires. I have to talk about Anne Rice.
1: Yes, you do. Of course. I mean, and as you know, I met Anne Rice.
0: So lucky.
1: In a way, lucky, yes.
0: Well, what was in a way? Was it a bad experience?
1: Oh, not at all. No. It was awesome. It's like, got to see her with a bunch of goth bands, most of whom were friends of mine that I already knew.
0: Nice.
1: Got to hang out with Jill Tracy.
0: I don't know who that is.
1: We'll pause for some words from our underwriters while I explain to you in the best way I can who Jill Tracy is. I am a little astonished given your particular, in a way you could say she was Billie Eilish before there was one.
0: Ooh,
1: kind of.
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0: I'm sure you now understand my surprise that you weren't already familiar.
1: That is definitely my aesthetic, and I'm surprised I don't know about her. What was her name again?
0: Jill Tracy.
1: Jill Tracy.
0: Yes.
1: All right. I will definitely give her a look over. That was some good stuff.
0: Yes.
1: So.
0: Although, she also goes, did an album at a place called Lilydale, which is in upstate New York here.
1: Oh.
0: Which was like a 19th century commune for ghost hunters.
1: Oh, what fun.
0: Spiritualists.
1: Oh, it sounds divine.
0: You know, Fox Sisters kind of stuff. Only like the after the stuff caught on, they were starting to get all Cairo, Taro, Solomon about it, you know. Extra points if you got the movie reference.
1: I think I did. Tip of my tongue. I never seen it. I just can't remember the place. But,
0: Ghost of Mr. Chicken.
1: Oh, that's it. That's right. Gosh. That guy is so funny. So, by the way, everyone at home, I'm Molly Molotov 666. I'm here with Chelsea. You can find me, by the way, on MollyMolotov666.com. On Reddit, under the same name. I'm on Twitter. I'm on Blue Sky. I talk about everything under the sun, from comic books to goth culture to whatever suits my fancy. Give me a look up if you're over the age of 18. So, yeah, no, so back to, I just had to plug myself real quick. I didn't get a chance to plug myself earlier. But, I had to. But, okay, so back to the conversation at hand.
0: I think that was perfectly appropriate.
1: Yeah. I just want to get that out because, I didn't introduce myself earlier. But, yeah, so I'm really glad that you have me on your show. I've been enjoying it, and I've really been enjoying talking about goth culture with you.
0: You brought up Anne Rice, which is how we got to Jill Tracy, because she was at the convention where I...
1: Yeah.
0: But anyway, not everything, incidentally, that I read is good. I mean, I'm enjoying... L.J. Smith's Vampire Diaries. I'm not saying it's good. As a matter of fact, the TV show is much better than the books, in my opinion. And you know that I almost never say the TV show is better than a book. But in this case, it really kind of is in a lot of ways.
1: No, I agree with you. I'm currently reading The Claiming of Sleeping Beauty by Anne Rice. So, you know, nothing can be really said for my taste.
0: Before we come back to Sleeping Beauty, and we will.
1: Okay.
0: I felt that way with the Bones series as well. The Temperance Brennan books by Kathy Reichs, they're all right in a police procedural, death is just around the corner kind of way.
1: Yeah.
0: But the TV show is actually much more enjoyable and actually stretches out over longer story arcs. And I think she writes TV better than she writes novels, even though she got to do TV because of the novel. How often these days is writing a novel more of auditioning for a TV show than actually writing a novel for nerds like me that actually want to sit down and read something?
1: Yeah, no, it tends to be the pipeline, doesn't it? Oh, yeah, no. I agree with you that a lot of the times the books, you know, are better than the movies and better than the TV shows. I'm back to the Vampire Lestat. I have to give it my absolute endorsement. I think in a lot of ways it's better than the book.
0: I haven't seen it yet, but I have to admit, I'll probably see it with you and Dawn.
1: Yeah, absolutely.
0: But I was surprised at how much I liked the remake TV show of Interview with a Vampire.
1: Yeah, you saw that with me.
0: Yes, and I saw it again all the way through with Dawn afterwards.
1: Nice.
0: And both times, it's like, she changed the time period, she changed the racial background of the characters in the New Orleans history that matters a great deal because of New Orleans history. But it was gorgeous.
1: Yeah, no, it was... I preferred the TV show Interview with the Vampire to the book, which is insane because Interview with the Vampire is definitely one of my favorite novels, and it has been for almost 25 years now. It's absolutely one of my favorite novels.
0: Tom Cruise notwithstanding, I liked the movie from the 90s just fine.
1: I did, until I saw this modern Lestat, and he just blows every other Lestat.
0: Well, I mean, I still do, but it's of its time.
1: But, like, okay, so
0: I mean, no, let me say something just for perspective.
1: Okay.
0: The 90s Interview with the Vampire is as far removed from the present day as that movie was from Dark Shadows.
1: Yeah, okay, fair.
0: Okay?
1: Yeah.
0: I mean, it's 3 decades later.
1: Yeah.
0: It was a perfect early 90s movie for Anne Rice to break out with.
1: I did love it. I loved it in the 90s a lot, and I still do. I still go back and watching it.
0: It was the right movie for the right time.
1: But there's something about this modern-day Lestat.
0: Agreed. That's the right movie for this time.
1: So, like, Tom Cruise was playing a role. He was portraying the vampire Lestat. This new actor, he's possessed. He is absolutely channeling Lestat. And I don't mean that in the creepy hoodoo-woodoo kind of way. I mean, like...
0: Although one can never rule that out.
1: Who knows? Maybe he is possessed by Lestat. Who knows? But the point is that there's this thing that happened to him where one moment he's this actor, and then he steps into Lestat, and he is so believable on a fundamental level. Like, I 100% buy it. I don't usually suspend my disbelief that hard for any show, but for this... That Lestat was killing it. And then having the storyline, it's so brave having the Gabriella storyline involved in the first episode. Like, they come right out of the bat. Like, Lestat and his mom. Like, that is one of the more controversial, problematic plot points of the vampire Lestat story.
0: But it's beautiful. He turns her into a vampire.
1: She goes mad.
0: The only thing she wants... I hate to admit it, but Buffy the Vampire Slayer actually did that particular scene.
1: With Spike, yeah.
0: With Spike, and it was actually sharper, pun intended, than what Anne Rice did with it when she's... All I want, William, is to get as far away from you as possible. You don't really think I could stand to hear one more of your lamentable poems, do you?
1: Aww.

0: Sting is goth, and you can't convince me otherwise.
1: I wouldn't think of it. So, here, my big issue with Lestat, the character, actually, there are two places.
0: Okay.
1: I hate Tale of the Body Thief.
0: Really?
1: Yeah, really. The first thing Lestat does when he gets into a human body is order breakfast and then rape the waitress. That is not
0: okay.
1: That's not okay.
0: Fair enough.
1: And it changes how you think of Lestat from romantic rogue to flat out villainous thug, and I...
0: Yeah, that was his monster turn.
1: Now, if you want to know, if you're hinting that that there was some kind of deliberate irony that he was a worse monster as a human, I'll take that.
0: That's how I interpreted it. I interpreted the rape scene as he became more of a beast when his immortality was no longer a factor, and I'm not smart enough to tell you the correlation. But
1: no, you're making sense, and knowing the way Anne Rice thinks, I guess I'll go along with that. I never understood, first of all, until Anne Rice, that vampires were sexual was implied. That's since Carmilla.
0: Mm-hmm.
1: But nobody rubbed it in your face like Anne Rice.
0: Oh, Anne Rice loved to. So she played this tango with us for decades. In the 70s, vampires are sexualized, but not sexual. In the 80s, let's play on that a little bit. Let's make them a little bit more erotic. In the 90s, let's make them a little more homoerotic.
1: I say Lestat and Akasha were highly erotic.
0: They were erotic in a...
1: In a creepy Oedipal kind of way.
0: Oedipal, yeah. Very Oedipal.
1: But, yeah, it's still...
0: It tracks for Lestat. He's very Oedipal.
1: Of course he is. Look what happened. He was rejected by his mother, and then he meets the mother of all vampires.
0: He's got mommy issues for days.
1: On the other hand, I have no idea why he thought he had to stop Akasha, because personally, I thought she had the right idea.
0: She was going to wipe out her own kind. Like, wasn't that part of the plot? The big plot was that she was just going to just willy-nilly just start... like, killing everyone? I don't know. But maybe I'm misremembering the plot, actually.
1: No, it was more like a hyper-feminist. She was going to change the balance so the women would so radically outnumber men they couldn't oppress women anymore.
0: Well, I don't see a problem with that.
1: Neither do I, but I'm not Anne Rice.
0: Anne Rice does seem to like... Okay, here's the thing with Anne Rice that I've noticed with her. I think a part of her enjoys the patriarchy.
1: out of some kind of creepy masochism, which brings us to Sleeping Beauty. You were enjoying it. I threw the book across the room.
0: Yeah, no, I enjoy it because I am a little bit of a pervert and a libertine, and I can see the joy in it. Someone who's not a filthy libertine is not going to have as much pleasure reading it as I did.
1: Oh, see, and I even take issue with that. Another one of my all-time favorite goth writers, you see, is Oscar Wilde, who, like myself, was Irish.
0: And he's a libertine, yeah. But he wasn't as...
1: So am I. There are other ways of being a libertine that don't involve being obsessed with pain or with dominance or submission. There's good old-fashioned decadence. There's good old-fashioned hedonism. There's enjoying the texture of silk or of... I could...
0: Some of us like leather. Some of us enjoy the tactile sensation of submission. And that's okay. And so you can enjoy whatever you want. My whole platform has always been enjoy what you want. Indulge in anything that suits your fancy on the condition that everyone is consenting over the age of 18 and that you are practicing safety, sanity, and consent at all times.
1: The irony is that when the first time I interviewed Jeff on here, and he wanted to talk about kink, and he immediately, it's about a power exchange, and I'm like, see, you can have decadence, hypersensuality, tantric ecstasy that takes you to other dimensions without power dynamics and dominance and submission ever having anything to do with it whatsoever. I'm not saying there's anything that I'm willing to go on record as saying too much about that particular available set of toys, but libertinism, sexual freedom, the pursuit of states of ecstasy can be that, but that's not the only tool in the box.
0: Some of us have a favorite tool, and sometimes it's a paddle.
1: Right, and some of us like the other tools, but for the last two decades, you lot have been so loud, you've drowned out all other voices that have a completely different approach to the pursuit of sensual pleasure, which may be just as transgressive. It's just not violent or...
0: So I'd like to argue for a moment that sometimes kink...
1: I was having so much fun talking about Anne Rice, by the way. I don't know why we came, but...
0: Okay.
1: But go ahead. Please go ahead.
0: No, I don't want to do this again because we do this every week. We do this every...
1: No, finish this sentence, but then let's...
0: Okay, so, you know, I'm just a strong believer and advocate, and...
1: First of all, did you catch what I said?
0: Go on, repeat yourself, just to make sure.
1: Okay. You guys are one type of transgressive pursuit of sensual pleasure, heightened states of consciousness through ecstasy, etc.
0: Yeah.
1: For the last three decades, your stuff has been so loud it's completely drowned out the rest of us, and perhaps it's time to switch the channel and perhaps talk about tantric bliss.
0: I think there's room for everyone. There's room for
1: you. You say that, but you're shouting as I'm trying to speak very softly about my thing, and so, you are proving my point.
0: I'm not
1: the persecution rests.
0: I'm excited. This is me being excited because I'm sharing this conversation with you.
1: Do you see what I mean, though? There are other flowers in the garden and other people who have alternative points of view that are also deserve a fair hearing and representation in the media.
0: I'm not saying that you don't, but I just don't have a place in that world for me.
1: Of us don't have a place in your world.
0: So I don't believe that our worlds should mesh. So, like, you practice what you want to do in your space, I practice what I want to do
1: in my
0: space.
1: I agree. What I'm saying is we need equal time because you have, pun intended, dominated the conversation since the 70s, probably.
0: So, yeah, I mean, there's a...
1: time for other voices to be heard. Time to...
0: And that's why everyone should have a platform. But also, like, don't begrudge entire groups of people because they have a louder platform. It's not entirely fair. But I would like to talk about...
1: Why is it not fair that... media bias works in favor of one particular subculture, and the other subcultures that aren't being heard shouldn't.
0: No, the point is that you should speak, but like, go to your platforms, use your platforms.
1: May I remind you that you are a guest on my platform this evening?
0: I'm someone who doesn't have a platform like you do, which is why when you talk about it, your word means a lot more than my word. Because
1: I disagree. I'm on a dying radio station. You've got
0: porn.
1: Reddit, Badit, and you set it up in there. I don't know.
0: I make audio erotica. It's not the same thing as being an actual journalist like you.
1: And I talk about literature and
0: you talk about journalism. You talk about really important events in the world. And I talk about genitalia.
1: Well, there's no competing with you with that.
0: So I'm just saying, it's like, you know, go to your platforms. Like, you have the radio show, you have Facebook, you have, you know, all these avenues. And I recommend anyone who doesn't feel like they have a loud enough voice, go to these platforms, get your voice up, be amplified. The reason why I feel like the kink community has to be loud is because for the longest time, we just got reduced to perverts and weirdos. And I...
1: Well?
0: It's more nuanced than just sick perverts being weird. It's community. It's connection. It's energy exchange. Like, Jeff lost it.
1: You know, seriously, when I was coming into queer culture in the 70s and 80s.
0: Yeah.
1: I would have loved it if everything that you just said were true in fact and not just in theory.
0: Everything's theory, but no, like, so let's get off of this, because we're gonna be at this for
1: the... I didn't want to get on this. We were talking about Anne Bloody Rice.
0: I know, but we always do this. We both say we don't want to have the conversation.
1: But you have a one-track mind.
0: We both do. We're both doing it. But so, the claiming of Sleeping Beauty is such a it's such a dirty book. Like, within the first two pages, there's immediate just trigger warnings all up on that, like explicit, like rated M, not for everyone content. And this it's like Anne Rice. You can tell Anne Rice wrote this, and this is a euphemism.
1: Most of my friends loved it, in the interest of fairness. I threw the book across the room after about three pages in, but it's a matter of...
0: Yeah, it's a matter of perspective. Like, okay, in a fantasy, if somebody were to come up to me and playfully put a collar on me and be like, all right, now submit, that'd be playful and fun if done in the right context. In reality, someone coming up to you and putting a collar on you and being like, you're my slave now, that's creepy and weird. That's what happens in Sleeping Beauty. She gets claimed by a prince.
1: All right, stop. Thank you. Now, here's the problem. I don't have any problem with things like that as fantasy. I like those fantasies when they're coded as kidnappings and the kidnappers are portrayed as comic villains.
0: Yeah.
1: Like was done on everything from Batman to Star Trek on television in the 60s because it was all coded. But
0: right.
1: If you knew, you knew, like we were saying about Vampyra.
0: Yeah.
1: But I stopped you because then there is actual kidnapping kink where people consent. Those things go terribly wrong and end up in court all of the time.
0: That's why I believe in keeping a lot of this kink stuff strictly in fantasy. I have a lot of fantasies.
1: If I want to play out that fantasy, I can, for example, read a Mickey Spillane novel. It's all there.
0: I also got fantasies about being bit by wolves and turning into a werewolf. It doesn't mean any of it really means anything. It's just...
1: Had that once. Don't recommend it.
0: No, just, I feel like fantasy is the one...
1: And I am a practicing blood-drinking vampire, if you want to...
0: It's true.
1: Play Can You Top This? I didn't think we were having that game tonight.
0: It's not. I was just talking. It's not a game. Just staying on topic. But no, it's just.
1: I am as sexually obsessed as any other.
0: But we both know.
1: Libertine. I'm also just happen to be monogamous by nature. That's all. And I'm not saying monogamy's the one and only right way and everybody should be like me. I'm not saying everybody else should be because I am.
0: No, it's, I also understand why you're not a fan of polyamory, and that's partially my fault, too, so I get it. But, let's get back on goth stuff, because this conversation is, like, incidental.
1: Conversation like television set on honeymoon. Unnecessary.
0: I was thinking, like, vampires. It's funny, we're just talking about vampires. I'm feeling drained by this conversation. Oh, my gosh. Now, it's like, because we can argue about kink until the cows come home, but we're never going to agree. And this is going to make us both, like, awkward later. It's good. We're going to have that.
1: That's it. Both tag teams have been disqualified. The referees are dropping the cow.
0: We are 100% going to have that awkward ride home again.
1: Have you noticed how many attempts I have made here to get you off it?
0: I have been trying to get you off it.
1: I'm making jokes about pro wrestling and referees dropping cows, and you are still on it.
0: No, I was just...
1: Just say.
0: Just laughing about it. It's not that serious. Just having a fun. But, yeah, no. So, let me pull up my list here.
1: We were on Anne Rice.
0: Well, sorry, Anne Rice. But I was going to say, like, Anne Rice's work is so funny because she really does write with one hand, like, on the keyboard, another hand elsewhere. But go on. That's what I was trying to say earlier. Sorry.
1: You're not wrong. I mean, one of the things that I do find, at the time, I found this inspirational. Now, my world's changed. Several times over several decades, but Anne Rice was very successful in serious mainstream popular literature. And still, as with a book in your hand, had no problem writing porn and calling it porn.
0: Yeah.
1: I think she was also playing that naughty Catholic girl card that Madonna was playing at the same time.
0: Yeah, and did that a lot.
1: Honestly, I think it was sexually fetishized Catholicism in the case of both of them.
0: Yeah.
1: And I don't see anything wrong with that. That I'm enough of a Satanist that I love that.
0: Yeah.
1: But
0: I think it's sick. Honestly, I love it. Although, so Anne, I feel like, went through several moments in her life where she went from being hedonistic to extremely Catholic and then renounces Catholicism, goes back to hedonism, and then jumps back and forth. And she's been doing this since the 70s, and she's done it like 4 or 5 times now. And I find that icon behavior, honestly. That's just icon behavior. Like, do you. Experiment with the world. You know, interact with it on your terms.
1: I felt sorry for her when her husband died.
0: Oh, yeah. No, she loved
1: That's him. What sent her into some kind of Roman Catholic death spiral, and that was horrifying. And then she got down there as far as she could, and then her son comes along and reminds her that he's gay and that she's always been a gay icon, and this radical Catholicism is...
0: Got the vibe, yeah. Absolutely. No, I totally am on board with you with that. No, her son is such an iconic writer in his own right. The whole family. Sorry, I wasn't trying to interrupt you. You're like shooting daggers at me right now.
1: No, I'm just sitting here waiting to see if there's a place for me to jump in or not. That's
0: can I stay quiet for a moment there?
1: The other thing I was going to bring out, like, with the Claudia character, it's all complex.
0: Yeah.
1: But Belinda, which I believe she wrote as either Rampling or yet another alias. I made the mistake of reading that one, but that's an affair of a full-grown millionaire and a, I think it's 12 or 13-year-old. And when he successfully smuggles her out of the country so they can get married in some undisclosed European location, that's meant to be interpreted as a happy ending. I've always taken issue with that, as I take issue with the 13-year-old girl seducing the 40-year-old man in The Witching Hour. I love that series. And if that sort of thing is presented as part of the demonic creepiness and... But no, she didn't present it all that negatively at all. It was kind of like...
0: Yeah.
1: But that was the... That was also at a point circa 1989, 90, 91, somewhere in there. Which was the last time writers could get away with writing that sort of thing. I mean, better for better or worse, I don't think Lolita could be written and published in the current era. And I will argue that Lolita is gothic, or at least Kubrick's movie version is.
0: I have got...
1: At least Kubrick's movie version is.
0: Kubrick's version definitely is very good.
1: And it's the only time you see Peter Sellers play an actual for real no BS monster, and it's chilling.
0: Yeah. I have a complicated relationship with Lolita. Of all the books that I've read, you know, I have a very open mind about stuff. I read that as a teenager, and I feel like that was really damaging to read as a teenager. I feel like it kind of warped my brain a little bit, maybe see things that maybe I shouldn't have correlated as being a healthy thing. It's not the fault of the literature. It's not the fault of the book. It's not even the fault of people who let me read it. I just shouldn't have been reading something that I didn't have the emotional context for. So that kind of colored my point of view of it. But then I saw the remake of Lolita with Jeremy Irons, and it kind of changed my point of view a little bit, because I was no longer seeing it from like the perspective of Humbert. I was more sympathizing to Dolores and feeling really compassionate for her, and it was a really great interpretation of the text.
1: I admit I've never read the text. I've seen both movie versions.
0: The text wasn't great, honestly.
1: I actually prefer the Kubrick only because, as I say, of Peter Sellers' performance in it.
0: Yeah, I know. He was super creepy in that. Kubrick is the reason why I have those stupid heart-shaped glasses. No, I eat everything Kubrick makes. Everything that Kubrick makes is something that I enjoy.
1: Although Eyes Wide Shut, quite frankly, did not make a lick of sense to me.
0: It made no sense whatsoever, but I looked at it like he was trying to tell us something at the end of his life. He was trying to hint something bigger than him that he couldn't say with words. And that's how I'm going to carry that movie in going forward.
1: I'm quite sure he was trying to warn us of the usual secret societies that practice the hero scamos.
0: The elite.
1: Oogada boogada.
0: Yeah.
1: Which Brown did in the Da Vinci Code, mm-hmm. and even referenced Eyes Wide Shut. But I do not know. But, I mean, I consider Kubrick pretty gothic.
0: Yeah, Absolutely.
1: I know that Stephen King himself does not agree with me. But I think that Kubrick's movie is as fine a work of art as King's book. And what Uncle Stevie didn't appreciate is, of course, they're not the same work of art.
0: Yeah.
1: King wrote a novel that had one message, and Kubrick's reaction to the novel King thought it should have been basically an AA track on the evils of drink.
0: Right.
1: And Kubrick wanted to play with the supernatural. Interesting stuff.
0: Did you ever see the Stephen King version of The Shining?
1: I did.
0: The miniseries?
1: I enjoyed it.
0: I liked it, but it was really dry.
1: I liked it. I did not think it was better than Kubrick's movie.
0: I preferred the supernatural subtext, but I think that's because I'm not an alcoholic. I think if someone had an alcohol problem, they'd be able to get a different read than me. And I could understand that, not having that bridge.
1: If Stephen King needed to get clean and sober in order to live to the age he is now so he could keep writing, I'm all in favor of
0: it. How old is he now?
1: 75, 6.
0: Good for him.
1: She's got 10 years on me.
0: Nice.
1: But at the same time, honestly, I think he wrote better when he was still on everything but roller skates. I really do.
0: I'm quite fond of
1: But that's talking about the art, not what's good for the artist.
0: That's true.
1: I'd rather have him alive and well and healthy, but
0: yeah, I agree.
1: That's also true of any number of rock musicians.
0: Or stand-up comedians, for that matter. Like Sam Kinison fits into that category.
1: Obviously, I never thought Sam Kinison was funny. Part of the reason is because you're going to defend him. I'm going to say that level of homophobia hurt me personally, and I was not amused by that kind of verbal bullying. But I know you disagree with me, and that's all right.
0: We have the same stance about Dice. We have the same, it's...
1: Andrew Dice Clay, same thing.
0: Yeah, no, where I will defend Dice, Chelsea is vehemently opposed to Dice.
1: And I don't like being so vehemently opposed to it. I mean, there were ideas. The concept of The Adventures of Ford Fourlane, I could relate to the concept.
0: Yeah.
1: There was some artistic stuff going on.
0: Yeah.
1: But
0: yeah.
1: I don't, if, and I believe it's right, that we're going to eliminate the N-word and other offensive terms from the popular shared public vocabulary.
0: Mm-hmm.
1: I'm not going to say, oh, but if it's homophobic or transphobic, then we're supposed to just be good sports and let that slide. Well, nobody can get away with any other... No, I'm not going to sit here and say that's okay.
0: Yeah, this is one thing I love about stand-up comedy that I've noticed over the years is that, there's so many different varieties of stand-up that you don't have to subscribe to any or whatever. Like, yeah, for every, Dice, there is a Janine Galofaro. You know, for every Sam Kinison, there's a Margaret Cho.
1: Okay, I do love the Notorious Cho, but I was, like, my favorites are people. Lily Tomlin is one of my...
0: Lily Tomlin is fabulous.
1: Genius.
0: One ringy dingy. Two ringy dingy. No, she's an icon. She's an icon. Like, you don't have to be bald to be a good stand-up.
1: Carol Burnett.
0: Carol Burnett's a great example.
1: And her whole cast, Harvey Korman,
0: her whole cast is
1: Tim fabulous. Conway, those people were geniuses.
0: Absolutely. Oh, I definitely love them. I love all those female comedians.
1: Since we're almost out of time here, you want to talk about goth comedy, though. The Addams Family, the Munsters, that's ground zero for our whole goth culture.
0: Of course, absolutely.
1: That's where goth culture in the modern sense came from.
0: Yeah.
1: Susie Sue and Robert Smith and the rest grew up with that stuff because they're my age like I did.
0: Uh-huh.
1: And applied it to rock and roll.
0: Yeah. No, that's a good note. I was going to say something and it completely slipped my mind. It's even worse. I swear to God, that's worse when it's on radio. When you know you're on radio and you've got like a thought that you have and you're trying to put a pin in it and then it just floats away. But, no, I'm really thankful that you let me on your show. That you're, talking.
1: Why wouldn't I? You're entertaining and it's like.
0: Because I'm a psycho.
1: You've actually provoked me to talk about things that I wouldn't talk about on the air or otherwise.
0: Yeah.
1: Under different circumstances that you're here and.
0: Yeah, provoke is a good word.
1: No. I mean, I think it's great for you to represent because it allows me to represent.
0: Yeah.
1: As well, whether we represent the same thing or not.
0: Yeah. No, I feel like it's a good, healthy bouncing point for conversation.
1: And we can do this again tomorrow night at 10, when In Goth We Trust returns to WIOX Roxbury.
0: Good night.

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Schießt, das schießt! Auf dem Reis, das bricht! Schießt, das nicht!

take the skiff off? 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

The Allman Brothers Band from the 1972 album Eat a Peach. I was up a little late last night. Congratulations to the Knicks on that great victory, the second half comeback. The biggest comeback in NBA playoff history. So let's go Knicks in five. Good Thursday morning on this.

grass and more. And today we're going to focus on the more, since it's high school graduation season. I thought I'd go back to the year I graduated. That would be 1972. And we'll be listening to music that was on the radio that year. Top 40 AM hits, classic FM songs, and music discoveries that opened my eyes to a whole new world. This morning, it's the Class of 72 on IOX.

The Who Won't Get Fooled Again. That was released in June of 1971 on the band's fifth album, Who's Next. It clocked in at a whopping 8 minutes and 30 seconds. Kind of long for AM radio, so it was edited down to get played on AM radio to 3 minutes and 35 seconds. Before that, we heard The Doors, Love Her Madly, and Jethro Tull, Cross-Eyed Mary, from their 71 album, Aqualung. We're listening to music that came out in and around 1972. We're celebrating graduation season with the class of 72. You're listening to Little Delaware Jamboree. I'm John Madio on WIOX Community Radio Catskills, 91.3 FM, MTC Channel 20, on the campus of SUNY Delhi at 107.5, and at WIOXradio.org. Here's Rod Stewart.

Todd Rundgren's Hello, It's Me from his 1972 album, Something Anything. Originally was written in 67 and released in 1968 by Todd's first band, The Nazz. Before that, we heard Elton John, Tiny Dancer. Tiny Dancer was on Elton John's 1971 album, Madman Across the Water. But it was later released as a single in 1972, and once again, due to its length, 6 minutes and 12 seconds, didn't get much AM airplay. But it did make it to the movie Almost Famous in the year 2000. And if you ever get a chance to see the movie Almost Famous, you really need to. It's a great movie about traveling with a rock and roll band. And we started that set out with Rod Stewart, Reason to Believe, from his album Every Picture Tells a Story. We're focusing on the year 1972 today on the Little Delaware Jamboree. I'm John Madio, WIOX Community Radio Catskills, 91.3 FM, MTC Channel 20, on the campus of SUNY Delhi at 107.5, and at WIOXradio.org. Neil Young came out with an album in 1972 called Harvest.

I've been warped by the rain, driven by the snow. I'm drunk and dirty, don't you know? And I'm still willing. And I was out on the road late at night. I seen my pretty Alice in every headlight. Alice, Dallas, Alice.

Three very important albums that came out in 1972. That was Little Feat. The album is Sailing Shoes, and the song we heard was Willin'. Before that, Jackson Browne from his debut album in 1972, Saturate Before Using, Jamaica Say You Will, and Neil Young from 1972's Harvest, Out on the Weekend. I'm John Madio. You're listening to Little Delaware Jamboree on WIOX Community Radio. Let's take a look at our local weather for the Central Catskills. Today we've got some thunderstorms developing in the afternoon, a high temperature of 83 and a low of 66. There's a 70% chance of rain. On Friday, high of 85 and a low of 56. Thunderstorms in the afternoon. Some may be severe, and there's an 80% chance of that. On Saturday, gets a little better. Sunny skies, mostly sunny, 80 for a high, 59 for a low. And Sunday, we've got a high of 79, a low of 52. Occasional showers later in the day, and that's your local forecast for the next couple of days. Three Dog Night had a big hit with this Hoyt Axton song. You might remember it. It's played a lot on the AM radio.

0: The Bee Gees, How Do You Mend a Broken Heart? Before that, we heard Chicago, Saturday in the Park. That was released in 1972 on the Chicago album Chicago 5. It reached number 3 on the Billboard Hot 100 charts, and Billboard ranked it as the 76th best song of 1972, Chicago. And we started out with Three Dog Night, doing the Hoyt Axton song Joy to the World. All here on WIOX, we're featuring the Class of 72 today on the show.
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0: And you're listening to the Little Delaware Jamboree. 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We're focusing on albums and music that was released in 1972, and the music I'm going to play from these next three albums really shaped my musical views and my musical taste forever, for years to come, and they're all part of the reason I do this show here on WIOX. The first album we're going to touch on is from John Prine. His album's Diamonds in the Rough. The next one's the Nitty Gritty Dirt Band, Will the Circle Be Unbroken, which is a classic, and the third is the Flying Burrito Brothers, The Last of the Red Hot Burritos. It was all music you really weren't hearing on the radio in those days, and you had to kind of mine for it and discover it. I discovered some pretty good stuff back then. Here's John Prine.

0: Jimmy Driftwood wrote this thing.
1: Great song.
0: Hello there. One, two, three.
1: Four, five, six.
0: Do we want to try a break? Now your fiddle break comes right after I get back and whoop her brother and her paw and sing a chorus.
2: Meanwhile, back at the ranch.
0: Yeah. Now, that is about as pretty a bass line as I've heard played in something in a long time. I compliment that boy back there. That's a horse's foot in the gravel, man. That ain't trained. Running through a ford in the creek.
3: Want to try one, Doc?
0: Let's see if we can put down a take. Where's the harmony at? Right here?
1: He's talking to the bass player. Come on, Jimmy.

Tennessee stud loves the Tennessee mare. There's good horses. The Tennessee stud was long and lean, the color of the sun, and his eyes were green. And he had the nerve, and he had the blood, and there never was a horse like the Tennessee stud.

the Flying Burrito Brothers from The Last of the Red Hot Burritos, 6 Days on the Road. The Nitty Gritty Dirt Band from the album Will the Circle Be Unbroken. That was the Tennessee Stud featuring Doc Watson. And we started out with John Prine from his album Diamonds in the Rough. Souvenirs, three albums that all came out in 1972 that were great discoveries for me. They weren't getting played on the radio a lot, but to find those albums, and they're still in my catalog to this day, was kind of a blessing. 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I'm John Madio on WIOX Community Radio Catskills, 91.3 FM, MTC Channel 20, on the campus of SUNY Delhi at 107.5, and at WIOXradio.org. 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Give me some feedback, suggestions. Let me know what you would like to hear in the future on The Little Delaware Jamboree. This next cut I'm going to play is from Stephen Stills' Manassas album. It came out in 72, and really it is my favorite album of 1972. It's a great album, and a lot of really unbelievable artists on this album. I'll tell you about that later. But let's start out with Stephen Stills' Manassas.

That was my introduction to the Grateful Dead's music from the album Europe 72. We heard Jack Straw. Before that, the Allman Brothers, also from 72, Eat a Peach, Melissa, and Stephen Stills Manassas with Johnny's Garden, and with an all-star cast. Let me mention that. Chris Hillman, Dallas Taylor, Paul Harris, Fuzzy Samuels, Al Perkins on steel guitar, and Joe Lalla on percussion. What a group that was. And like I said in the beginning, that's probably my favorite album of 1972. If you get a chance to pick it up, do so. You're listening to Little Delaware Jamboree. I'm John Madio. This is, today's show is a class of 72. We're listening to music that was on the radio that year. Top 40, AM hits, classic FM songs, and musical discoveries that opened my eyes to a lot of different types of music that year. Let's take a look at our weather for the Catskills, Central Catskills. Today we've got thunderstorms developing in the afternoon. High 86, low of 66, 70% chance of rain. On Friday, a high temperature of 85 and 56 for a low. Thunderstorms in the afternoon. Some may be severe, 80% chance of that. On Saturday, 80 for a high, 59 for a low. Mainly sunny skies on Saturday. And Sunday, 79 and 52 for your temperatures. And occasional showers later in the day. And that's your local weather for the Roxbury area.

Fleetwood Mac with Bare Trees. Emerson, Lake & Palmer did From the Beginning, and Steely Dan, Do It Again, from the debut studio album, Can't Buy a Thrill, released in November 1972. It reached number 6 on the U.S. charts in 1973. We're focusing on that year because that's the year I graduated high school, 1972, taking a trip back to what I was listening to and what I was hearing on the radio in those days. The Eagles took flight in 1972 with the song Take It Easy, written by Jackson Browne and Glenn Frey from their debut album. Here is the Eagles.

Harry Chapin from 1972, Taxi, and the Eagles from their debut album, the song Take It Easy. And thanks for tuning in this morning for the class of 72. That was the theme of today's show. I don't do a lot of theme shows, but I thought it would be good since it's graduation season, and that's when I graduated, barely graduated, let me put it that way. But I did make it. I'm here. I'm here at WILX, so I guess I did graduate. I'll be back again for my next show, June 25th. Little Delaware Jamboree from 10 to noon on Thursday, the 25th. Thanks again. Have a good weekend, everybody.

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1: It's happening again.
0: Oh, boy. All right, I'm on it. We need you back in the field. We got more reports. Here.
2: What's this?
0: It's the Bureau's latest scanner. Now, there's something out there. The Bureau wants you to see it. I want you to see it.
2: I want to see it.
0: Well, good. 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

0: 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So today, we've got a pretty great show lined up.
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0: 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We have a few announcements. John, would you like to begin?
1: Our colleagues and old friends from triballink.org are hosting a donate button for the Yananawa tribe in Brazil, which is quite a huge community. They've been stricken by heavy, massive flooding in their territory. We're trying to help raise another $5,000. $13,000 has already been raised from the GoFundMe page.
0: Where is their territory?
1: It's in Brazil.
0: Okay.
1: And the Yananawa are a very large community. We'll be hosting an interview with the Yananawa tribal leaders next week, probably on our Zoom program. But just right off the bat, if anyone is excited to help, you can go to triballink.org to the donate button, and you'll see the brown window there with information about the campaign. So that's the Yananawa tribe. I can share a little more information about it. The flooding crisis on the Rio Gregorio, help us rebuild the Rio Gregorio, has flooded, devastating villages across the territory. Families have lost their crops, their homes, their boats, and their tools, the things that sustain life deep in the Amazon. Food for families who lost their crops and can no longer reach their fields. Funds are needed. Also for fuel to travel by boat between villages. And these communities are along the river. So the river is the main avenue of transportation. So fuel to travel by boat between villages to deliver aid. Reconstruction materials to repair homes and community structures, replacement of lost boats, motors, basic tools, small animals like chickens to help families begin recovering, and funding for seedlings to replant what was lost and restore food security for months ahead. Every dollar goes directly to the affected families. This is a chronic problem due to climate change and global warming. So we'll be discussing with tribal leaders next week their long-term plans to manage these future climate catastrophes and not to force the Yananawa to become climate refugees and face all kinds of more complex practical and political issues. That's it for triballink.org donate button. That's tribal and then link. That's one word, triballink.org. That's the Yananawa villages, 16 of them devastated by flooding. Help us rebuild. Thank you. Thank you very much.
0: Thank you, John. Then we also have a few other announcements. We're going to take some time to celebrate the Meredith Dairy Fest, which is happening this week.

0: weekend. So if you've seen the wooden cows around Delhi and Delaware County, that is...
1: They're little cows that are almost life-size, actually, wooden, sandwich sign-type props along the side of the road. I think Emily made a T-shirt once with that icon or an icon
0: right.
1: like it.
0: Right. The Cultural Activism International had a booth at the Meredith Dairy Fest 2 years ago. Last year, they unfortunately were flooded out. So the
1: no Dairy Fest,
0: the Dairy Fest was canceled at the last minute. I think the weather's looking good this year. So we're looking forward to going there on Saturday. It's both Saturday and Sunday.
1: The tents are up.
0: Tents are up.
1: It's along Route 28 and a junction called the Turnpike Road, which is right at the crest of a hill between Merredale and Delhi.
0: It's breathtaking beauty.
1: Yeah.
0: And we live
1: about a mile from there, don't we? Or 2 miles.
0: That's right. Mm-hmm. Yep. And there are a lot of fun things happening, local crafts, delicious food, draft beer, baseball game, like an old school baseball game. What else is there? Fun for the kids. There's one thing that John and I were surprised by when we first went.
1: Oh, no.
0: When we first moved here.
1: Don't say it.
0: Was that... Although it's called the Meredith Dairy Fest, we didn't see any dairy.
1: And the famous, one of the America's largest dairy farms and providers of the Jersey cow in America.
0: Meredale
1: was
0: Farms.
1: Right there.
0: Yeah, that was its location.
1: I mean, literally right there.
0: Yes, literally.
1: Where the Dairy Fest is today.
0: That's right.
1: Where there's no dairy. At the Dairy
0: right.
1: Fest.
0: Right. Although there is like a historic booth that the Juergens.
1: Yeah, Jim Juergen family.
0: Jim,
1: Willie
0: yep.
1: and yep. Otis, Odie.
0: Willie was like a verbal historian. Probably that's not the way I would say it. Oral historian.
1: Yeah, be verbal, I think,
0: he had
1: too.
0: Good. I never met him, but when we moved to town, we attended his funeral.
1: Yeah, and filmed it.
0: And so many people had very lively stories about Willie's generosity, his great storytelling skills. And I believe his wife is still with us.
1: Yep.
0: What is her name?
1: Odie.
0: Right,
1: and
0: Odie.
1: If you're driving along Route 28, there's even a little farm stand at their old farm, which still has a few cows. But as is the situation in Delaware County, so many, of course, of these farms have vanished. But
0: right.
1: some of them have become cattle for meat, meat cows, so to speak.
0: Right. So there is a booth that shows some of that history. There are photographs. They bring in an old milk carriage every year, so they'll likely be doing that again.
1: That used to be stored in our barn.
0: Right. So I highly encourage everyone to come to the Meredith Dairy Fest, and we'll probably be there on Saturday.
1: There's a baseball
0: talking with
1: game,
0: people.
1: You know, that yep. old baseball. They have old costumes, like from 100 years ago.
0: Yeah.
1: And they literally play baseball.
0: Yes. It's a fun...
1: But there are no cows.
0: But no cows.
1: And no milk.
0: And no milk.
1: And no butter or cheese.
0: There might be cheese.
1: All right. We'll keep an eye out.
0: Cheese. But there are a lot of crafts people, a lot of local vendors, food trucks, and I'm sure I'm forgetting
1: Well, Emily Harris will be there conducting interviews.
0: Yep. John Halpern will be there as well.
1: I'll probably just be holding a camera.
0: Okay.
1: And maybe flying a drone.
0: Right.
1: This is a spectacular event, local event, people are hungering for every year. And it was really sad last year when it was disappointing for so many people. So there it is.
0: So there it
1: Come to Delaware County and climb up that hill about 5 miles north of Delhi on Route 28.
0: Right. You can't miss it. At the flashing red light at the Turnpike Road. And then we're going to talk later in the show a little bit about a related topic, which is the film that we're just starting to work on, which we got some funding for, and we're still looking, trying to raise funds.
1: Yeah, and also a nice installation along with the film.
0: Right, the film, so. we're beginning to do interviews. I think our kickoff will be at the Meredith Dairy Fest.
1: And it's the Institute for Cultural Activism International making this film and installation together.
0: Right. Do you want to talk about the installation at all? Or should we wait? Why don't we
1: let's
0: wait?
1: Let's keep them hanging.
0: Yeah, let's wait.
1: Yeah.
0: It's, okay.
1: It'd be like a suspense thriller type of radio show.
0: Yeah, you'll be on the edge of your seats.
1: As you are now.
0: Yeah.
1: Me too.
0: Okay, so two more announcements. Bruce Milner.
1: Right.
0: Who's by day a dentist, by night a crooner. A beautiful Bob Dylan cover band.
1: A friend of ours, crooner. Bruce. And he's also our dentist.
0: Right. I said that. Well, and he's our dentist.
1: Yeah,
0: he's John's dentist.
1: He's at Transcendental.
0: Is the name of his dental.
1: In
0: yeah.
1: Woodstock.
0: Okay. But so his band that he's a part of is called the Bobcats. And they're performing, when are they performing, John?
1: They're performing this Saturday, the 13th, at the Colony Restaurant in the outdoor garden from 6 to 9 p.m. And they feature, and by the way, Bruce Milner is no small potato musician and composer. He wrote a song in the 60s called Come On Down to My House, Baby.
0: My boat, baby.
1: Coming down to my boat, baby, which was a huge hit. And the rock drum legend, Jerry Marotta, who played with Peter Gabriel and Paul McCartney, part of the Bobcats. Actually, I think Jerry played for us last year with Bruce at our event.
0: Jerry was the steel guitar?
1: No, he had some kind of drum set.
0: No. The steel guitar, I don't... Well, I'll tell you, I'll look up his name
1: we'll
0: and tell
1: it
0: you.
1: Yeah.
0: It was phenomenal.
1: Uh-huh.
0: We did it at the...
1: steel guitar, horizontal, played on his lap.
0: Yes, yes.
1: Yeah, right.
0: They were gorgeous acoustics in the hall, newly built hall at Birdsong Farm in Hamden, New York.
1: Yep.
0: But the drummer was...
1: Tom. Yeah.
0: Piscatelli.
1: Tom Piscatelli, Doc Tom, who now bakes bread. And you can find his bread in the markets, and that's local shops, under the name Veggie Versions. It's gluten-free bread, and you won't notice that there's no gluten in it because it's a fantastic bread product.
0: Rob Stein is the slide guitarist.
1: Oh, okay. Rob
0: Kane, blessed
1: yeah.
0: us with his
1: yeah.
0: presence.
1: Now,
0: okay.
1: The group Bobcats, they only play Bob Dylan songs. And in the spirit of Bob Dylan's Rolling Thunder, they're based in Woodstock, the Bobcats, and they bring to life the rock and roll spirit of Dylan classics. Very authentically and with real soul. It's not like, memorizing a song. These guys really live the lyrics through their voices and acoustics. That's Saturday night in Woodstock at the Colony Outdoor Garden, Colony Restaurant in Woodstock, New York.
0: June 13th. Yeah.
1: Uh-huh. Okay, so...
0: Couple more announcements. One of them is Amanda Lewis is doing an acupuncture workshop. Is that right, John? At Origins Cafe?
1: It's actually a little more complex.
0: When is it?
1: It's Sunday the 14th at 10 a.m., so you can actually go to the Woodstock event with Bruce and the Bobcats and Jerry, and then travel over the next day to Cooperstown, where everyone knows the Baseball Hall of Fame, and you know all the summer baseball camps are there, at 10 a.m. to 3 p.m. at the Origins Cafe in Cooperstown. And this is Amanda Lewis. She's going to go over Qigong exercises, Qigong pranayama, yogic breathing processes, calm abiding meditation, otherwise known as Shinne. I'll be teaching a course on Saturday as well in Shinne.
0: Where are you teaching your course?
1: I'm teaching at Big Indian. We can talk about that later. And Amanda is also teaching how to strengthen energy or ki in relation to the seasonal cycles and emotions, foods, and herbs. She's an acupuncturist. And so there's this wonderful, wonderful event, learning how to harness your life force more deeply by establishing a conscious connection with it, experiencing how it moves, and discover ways of enhancing it. So starts in the morning at 10 a.m. There's a lunch break, and you'll find extraordinary, impeccable food at Origins Cafe, it started out as just a nursery, you know, a plant nursery, and it became a kind of eat-in restaurant at the nursery. And they host these wonderful events from time to time. This is one of them. Again, that's at the Origin Cafe in Cooperstown, New York.
0: Sunday from 10
1: to 3:30.
0: Mm-hmm.
1: 3:30. Yeah.
0: Okay, John, can you tell us a little bit about your meditation on Saturday?
1: Emily?
0: Saturday, June 13th.
1: Right, I think we're going to have to put this on the list for the end of the show because my voice is quickly waning. I've had pneumonia, as Emily knows, and I'm very limited in my length of time in speaking, and so my voice is gradually becoming hoarser and more faint by the word.
0: So we'll let your voice rest.
1: And why don't we go
0: body rest a little bit?
1: Tell us about Margaret.
0: I want to add another announcement, which is our good friend Carolyn Christie Irvine.
1: She's a fellow nomad.
0: A fellow nomad?
1: Yes, we've traveled. We've transplanted ourselves from New York to Bovina.
0: From New York City to Bovina.
1: And Delhi.
0: And she has, with her husband, Lee Christie Irvine, they have a farm called Emerald Farm. And she is hosting both weekend retreats and weekly classes. So the next one is coming up the end of June, June 26th to 28th. I encourage you to visit her website if you have interest. Her website is www.carolynchristieyoga.com. And I'll spell that for you because there are different spellings. So Carolyn is Carolyn Christie, Christie, yoga.com. And you'll find more information there. Okay, so now, Art for Impact, a method for thinking through art. We're going to share with you 15 minutes of audio of our friend and colleague, Margaret Vibmer, who's also a board member of the Institute for Cultural Activism. And she's been hosting and developing these small gatherings where she talks about different artists who are helping to shape and change society. John, did you want to add anything to that?
1: Margaret's method is completely aligned with what the Institute for Cultural Activism International is doing from the educational perspective. This is an experiential learning session with Margaret Widmer. She's going to talk about this and talk a little bit about her experiences in Venice, Italy at the recent and current Venice Biennale. She'll talk a little bit about her methodology and the community that naturally seems to occur and continue after these experiential art impact sessions.
0: Right, and we should stress that it's not a lecture. She really creates the atmosphere or space for the group to share with each other and to draw on their own experiences, personal and professional experiences.
1: It's kind of like an art salon with a very specific context about how art can be a socially engaged instrument for social evolution and change.
0: That's a beautiful way to put it.
1: I've been practicing.
0: So here's Margaret.
2: Which is, I mean, the members of the collector circle, I guess some are collectors, art collectors, but others are sometimes artists who are not from the Netherlands and want to get to know more people in the art world. So they are joining the collector circle. So, yeah, so I gave them a little tour through the exhibition at the Hoxhanvliet Hotel. And actually, we spend a lot of time in the room where two of my large works are exhibited, and they started to ask a lot of questions. So it was unexpectedly, I mean, there was a lot of engagement, very, very interesting questions, like, for instance, where do artists get their ideas? Like, how does that work? Can you explain that? Well, I told them that that Ursula K. Le Guin once in an interview was asked by a journalist how the writing process works and where she gets her inspiration from. And she said that this is like a composting. It's like this, the things that you put in the garden under the soil, like the orange peels and the potato peels and all of that. And then you don't know what happens under the soil. Something happens there, some kind of process. And I told them that I really love what Ursula K. Le Guin said, because this is exactly what it is. There is no, I mean, you get all kinds of inspirations, and it can be related to things that happen in the world, and it can be something that comes from a long time ago, something that you experienced in the area where you grow up and things like that. But it's not really possible to explain how we put it together, because we don't work like designers. I don't make a sketch and I don't write things down and then follow the script. But it happens in a kind of magic process. I've been asked like several times, why don't you do these courses online? And there is a very specific reason for that, because if we meet here at my studio as a small group and I introduce the work of an artist and we discuss the work, then the people who come from different professional backgrounds, they all bring their own vision and ideas and emotions to the work through their questions. So actually what happens is that it's not like I'm teaching them something, you know? It's not like, in that sense, it's not like it's not like a lecture at all, and it's not really just like a regular educational course, but it's bringing together all these also ideas and emotions of the participants and the questions, and through that, so you could say that the artist works I introduce are kind of like a starting point or a motor, and then something happens. But what's interesting is that the people that participated in these sessions, they stay in contact, and so new friendships are forming out of that. So then sometimes some of us meet, sometimes a couple of them meet, and they become friends. So it really grows beyond the sessions here at my studio. Actually, I'm starting out with a special summer session on June 27th, and this will be a one-time session because June is a very busy month for most people, so it makes no sense to do a whole series of sessions this time. So on June 27th, I will introduce the work of a Singaporean performance artist, Amanda Heng. And I've been a fan of her work for many years, and now when I was at the Venice Biennale, I saw her work there because she represents Singapore this time, and I find her work very, very relevant. I mean, all the works that are introduced by all the artists are very relevant for this time. Amanda Heng, the work that she shows at the Singapore Pavilion in Venice is called Taking a Pause. She talks about, she refers to her own aging body. She is now in her, she's in her early 70s. Maybe 74, 75, I'm not quite sure. And so she, as a performing artist, of course, she always works with her body. And now she's looking at her body and noticing that the body is getting slower. And so taking time and taking a pause, of course, is a very important topic for her also. But yeah, I'm also introducing other works, not just the work Taking a Pause. Various performative works around slowness and care and attention, also around questions of identity. Well, I mean, if I look at the Venice Biennale, I would say that there are this time that there are more performative works and a lot of political works, I would say. And I think that tells us something about this time and what we need. These performative works, these political works are surfacing more, and also works of artists who from the global south, let's say, yeah, and from Asian countries. I mean, that's what I'm trying to do here at the studio, to bring together people from various professional backgrounds. And that's it takes quite a lot of effort to do that, because if I would promote the course within, let's say I would go to some company and talk about art for impact, it would still be quite difficult to make them understand why artists have access or an understanding of things in a way that maybe some others who are so conditioned by the manufactured behavior, they don't have access to it. So, you know, I mean, they have to follow rules and regulations. They are under a lot of time pressure and having burnouts. So, and actually I feel that, for instance, for people who are suffering from a burnout, people who have been working in corporations and suffer from a burnout, and because of having to, you know, perform like machines, let's say, I think it could be very valuable to join, you know, for instance, Art for Impact, because it would give them new insights into looking at the world and looking at maybe questions that they are also faced with in a different way. The only thing is that it's sometimes a question of, if we say art, then people who are not, let's say, art experts or really in the arts, understand art still as a commodity or art as an art object. But that art can also be something else, like a dialogue, an exchange, an encounter. That's an idea that is quite new, I feel, for people who are not in the arts. They came after work. I mean, to come from working in a bank and working with numbers is, of course, really a big step. One of the artists that I will definitely introduce is the Ghanaian artist Ibrahim Mahama. So I saw his work last year at the Kunsthalle in Vienna. And then a few days later, we were traveling to the textile biennial in Poland. And then to my very big surprise, he was giving an artist talk there, not as part of the triennial, but it was an outside and another program. And I was so impressed with not only with his work, but also how he was giving the presentation. He spoke a language that anybody can understand. He's now among the number one, the number one of the number 100 famous international artists, but he has totally no attitude at all. He's very generous. And his work is very, very, very interesting because he still works. He's from Ghana and he works in Ghana. He built a school in Ghana. He built the red brick, is it called factory or the red brick school? I'm not sure now. That is open to local people, to children. It's about rethinking labor, rethinking history, also about global interdependence, you know, like trade uses materials, for instance, jute bags that are used for transporting coffee, for instance, or cocoa beans. He's using those to build installations. He has covered whole buildings in various cities and countries. But what I find very interesting about his work is that he works with local people, and also when he does huge projects, for instance, in the States or in, he has a very big upcoming exhibition in Paris at the Fondation Cartier. And he will work with people from Ghana to produce the things that he shows there. And also, he will make sure that some of the works that are produced will stay in Ghana. So sometimes he makes things double. And he's saying that he wants to make sure that the people in his country also have his works. So that his works not only enter international collections, but that the local people also have the works. Yeah, so I will introduce a number of a number of projects of this artist. And so, so each project, of course, brings up certain topics, right? So I will stop, I will start introducing a work, and then when a topic comes up, I will open the discussion. So it's not like I'm giving a presentation and then afterwards I invite them to reflect or ask questions, but I make I make pauses in between, and I ask them what are your thoughts right now? It's not a lecture-based course, and also in that sense, this is very close to how I work in my performances. Well, the magic that happens I mean, the fact that the group is very small and it's very a very welcoming environment. We are all the same, and we are exchanging, and we can learn from each other. They mostly come from various fields and also from different cultures. I find this very fascinating, that it's like growing a community. Yeah, it just happens because there is this a few sessions of quite intense personal exchange. And
0: okay, so that was Margaret speaking about her Art for Impact series, which is located in Amsterdam. As you heard, she's only doing these in person at her studio.
1: Yeah, and it's just this one event in June on the 27th, and then she'll start again with the multiple evenings or events in September in her studio. Yeah. So Margaret Widmer, you can reach Margaret. Her name is spelled V-I-B-M-E-R.
0: No.
1: Widmer.
0: That's a W.
1: I'm sorry. It sounds like a V, but it's spelled with W-I-B-M-E-R. And Margaret is, of course, available on the Instagram and Facebook.
0: And Margaret, just to spell her first name too, because it's a spelling we're not used to, is M-A-R-G-R-E-T.
1: Yeah. Her email address is Widmer, W-I-B-M-E-R, at xs4all.nl.
0: If you that's have her any, email.
1: That's her email.
0: Yeah.
1: And contact us if we can be of any service in helping a connection to Margaret. You can find me at john@studioicai.org.
0: And John is spelled how, John?
1: J-O-H-N in this country.
0: Okay. So now, in honor of the Meredith Dairy Fest, I've found, I did some research into some songs referencing cows.
1: It's also an interlude, nice segue into talking about the Homeland Security Project.
0: Oh, yeah. Okay. So I have a couple here.
1: Nice.
0: The first one is by, it's called Cows in the Front Yard by Dalton Davis.

0: guilty of the old one-trick wonder. Sorry, that song was incorrect. I'm going to play you Bonnie Prince Billy's song Cows. That was the start of a different song.
1: Cows. So, and the other one was called Cows in My Front Lawn?
0: It was called Cows in the Front Yard by Dalton Davis.
1: Yeah, I think that should be the new title of our project.
0: Okay, here's Bonnie Prince Billy.

0: Okay, and again, that was Bonnie Prince Billy with his song Cows.
1: So, you worked at the Merrill Post Office for a while.
0: This is true.
1: And you were able to enjoy these friendships with people there who are, some of them are retirees, and many of them had connections with the old dairy thriving industry.
0: Mm-hmm.
1: In and around Merrill, including the big farm that we mentioned before.
0: Merrill Farms.
1: Yeah. And it seems like out of this experience that you've had and these friendships that you have, you're able to begin to have some conversations that we can film together. You want to talk about that?
0: Yes, I hope so.
1: Yeah.
0: Well, most of the people I met at the post office were retired. They had a little more time on their hands. And many of them grew up in Meredith or in Merrill itself. So for them, a way to make money as a kid was to work on someone's farm. So and also someone I met at the Merrill Post Office was talking about when she rode this bus to school. I believe it was Delaware Academy then, that she would look out the bus window and she was able to count, I don't know, like 25, 30 farms on her route on Route 28.
1: Cows everywhere.
0: Cows everywhere, farms everywhere. And that did change, as things usually do. But we're interested in it, looking into that a little bit and how cows, this rural icon, become a kind of like a focal point to talk about many different issues within the region.
1: You're sounding like an NPR person now. When you get into many different issues, it sounds very NPR-ish.
0: It does?
1: Yeah.
0: Well, that's not my intention, but it's very interesting just looking up these different songs about cows. They have such different topics, and the cow as a rural icon is so rich with meaning. So we're just at the beginning of this research ourselves, and we're going to begin to interview and reach out to people to interview. So if you know someone, or if you are someone who has experience with cows in the area, either as a child, teenager, young adult, adult, we'd really love to hear from you.
1: Now, in your family, there is a little history of dairy farming.
0: Well, my mom grew up milking cows, and something that was figured prominently is that my mom had a finger that was frostbitten from one of her many mornings, or maybe it was over time in her mornings of waking up before school and milking the cows. So it was something that, I mean, I have never milked a cow, but it was something that wasn't totally unfamiliar, at least mentally. And, but yeah, she did that with her family.
1: So we noticed
0: there were seven of them, six girls, one boy.
1: You think everybody was milking at one point or another?
0: Yes, definitely.
1: Oh, boy.
0: Yeah.
1: Seven, that's 14 hands on the
0: teats. Cow teats.
1: There used to be over 1,200 dairy farms in Delaware County, we've learned. And at the present time, apparently there are 28 active dairy farms. And many of these dairy farms became cattle farms as well. And we'll be talking with a number of people in that sort of field or industry, if you want to call it that. And we're excited about sharing more and more about this project in the future. When I hear some of these songs, this last song in particular, what was the name of that song?
0: It was called Cows mm-hmm. by Bonnie Prince Billy.
1: Okay, Bonnie Prince Billy. Well, at the end of the song, it sounds a little bit like, reminded me of yodeling. Yodeling in Switzerland and Austria.
0: Interesting.
1: And
0: there was a lot of harmonizing.
1: Mm-hmm. Yeah. Well, of course, I lived in those countries, mostly Switzerland, for the better part of, let's say, 15, 20 years. And I would see cows everywhere. And cows were treated with great care and impeccability. Of course, they all had bells on. So when you're out in the mountains, up in the Alps, and you hear the cowbells, it's very delightful and makes you feel connected with the earth and with the cheese that you go and, you know, find in the shop or in a restaurant. And the yodeling people, these mostly were men, they actually had earrings that looked like long wooden spoons. They were about an inch and a half long, and they were silver. So that was really interesting, and I have always wanted to create a project around cows.
0: Right.
1: Yeah, so we're going to collaborate on this.
0: Yeah, and we'll keep you posted.
1: Well,
0: be in touch.
1: We can go a little bit longer, I think.
0: But we have our top of the hour commercial post.
1: Okay.
0: You want to do that?
1: Sure.
0: Okay.
2: From John Burroughs Woodchuck Lodge to the five boroughs of New York City, WIOX Roxbury, supported by adventurous hikers like you, and Nainu, the shop of Mother Earth, a Peruvian boutique for clothing and hats, blankets and bags, rugs, pillows, and decorative pieces using sustainable organic materials. Nainu, the shop of Mother Earth, Main Street in Margaretville, New York, 917-701-2496, 917-701-2496. The Catskill Revitalization Corporation, home of the Catskill Scenic Trail along the old rail bed from Roxbury to Bloomville for hiking, biking, running, horseback riding, snowshoeing, and cross-country skiing. Details at durr.org. 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
0: So you're back with John Halpern and Emily Harris at the Tuning Fork FM. John, did you want to talk a little bit more about the Swiss dairy men?
1: Yeah, I was quite impressed with the way Swiss life is organized civically. Everything works on time. People seem to be quite reliable in terms of making appointments and showing up and keeping their word. The bicycles even have license plates and are all insured. So when I look at the cows,
0: that sounds a little bit oppressive.
1: Well, if you're Swiss, it doesn't feel oppressive. I think it feels like Switzerland. And for an outsider, I think that the idea that everything could be controlled, everything could be organized. Even the cows, you know, we could have them on, let's say, a giant wall of monitors where you're seeing all these cows very well, you know, sort of observed and protected and, you know, this sense of security. Of course, the world is not a very secure place, but this concept, this intention to control. That was something that seemed interesting to me to look at. So I always wanted to create a kind of a video mosaic of, you know, hundreds of cows, or once in a while one big cow, or, you know, a whole variety of collage with cow sort of iconography. It seemed like a lot of fun to me, and I might be able to do it together with Emily and our collaborative documentary. It's a kind of contemplation on the dairy industry and what may be happening in America at this time. You know, big industry, the cow dairy industry is quite vast, and perhaps a little bit, how can we say, not very humane toward the animal that's providing so much nourishment and enjoyment. Sad to feel that cows are being over-milked, that milk is being discarded, excess amounts of milk being thrown away during food shortage in some parts of the country. So I think that our project can find a kind of conceptual balance point between the, let's say, home farming or private farms and relationship with the big dairy industry. And we're excited about having these conversations with people in the mega industry and the micro industries. It was so wonderful to learn from Dave Rama, who's a kind of a rancher and dairy farm owner, that the state of Maine has a three-tier system of protecting private dairy farms and supplementing with financially with money when things are getting a little bit precarious economically for the different stages, levels, or sizes of farms in Maine. So that's part of the project.
0: Well, I think we should wrap up our show.
1: So for people who are interested in the meditation, Naked Mind meditation at Big Indian this weekend, this is a practice called Calm Abiding, or Shine. It's very subtle, and there are many ways of learning how to do this. It's quite user-friendly if one recognizes perhaps that the way we do things in everyday life might be hungering or wanting for a little bit of quietness and

0: 279. The project, John, by the way, is being hosted by Bodhi Vastu, a meditative contemplative community and foundation just off the main road in Big Indian. Bodhi Vastu hosting the calm abiding practice this weekend.
1: Thank you so much. See you in 2 weeks.